0: In sitcoms, when someone has a problem, they just blurt it out and move on.
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1: What's your favorite scary movie?
0: Halloween. You know, the one with the guy in the white mask who walks around and stalks babysitters.
1: That's a good one.
0: What's yours?
1: Why don't you go ahead and guess?
0: Nightmare on Elm Street.
1: Ah, that's close. But no, it's the Lego movie. I just can't get past those talking Legos. I have another question for you. 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

past was so special. Get so in the universal. Roll into the road that you came here for. Look at me now, I came here past road. Look at the pressure, look at the souls. Look at the freedom, look at the bones. Look at my scars, look at my bones. Look at my faults, more relief, more push. 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Now traveling my rubber land, if you're trying rather than what's true to you, what's real. Still, all the watch from cars sitting on top of your car. We run the bar, let them know, no, no.

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0: here.
1: He lives here?
0: Yeah, he does.
1: Boo. Boo.
0: I was like, you know what?
1: Don't tell me his name because I'll find him.
0: No, I know. You know, whatever.
1: I'll find him and I'll, you don't even want to know.
0: Oh my God.
1: Anyway, okay.

0: They wouldn't even let me wear my Michaels. I love the sport, but all the rules are so old.
1: Tech, what's the score?
0: It's love, love. It's love, love. It's love, love.

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3: Hello?
4: Hello, can I speak to Darlene, please?
3: She's not in right now.
4: Yeah, but that woman's never in. I mean, can you just tell her that Freddie called?
3: Sure do.
4: And one more thing. If she doesn't want to talk to me, why doesn't she just tell me herself? I mean, why she gotta get a roommate to do it?
3: I'm sorry, Freddie. This is Darlene. I didn't mean to leave you hanging on a string like I did.
4: Yeah, well, I mean, if you're seeing another...
3: There's no other man, Freddie. That I've got my own home now.

said your name through the pouring rain. 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Cut a little slice of Portland, Maine. And she said every time you fall in love, you wanna meet

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0: Yeah, you're probably that cool kid out there listening to some music. 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
1: And I like

0: 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Here's that song again. It's gonna be stuck in your head all day.
1: Yay!
0: Here's that song again. 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

0: Hey, this is RJD2. 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
1: Welcome to the Book Show. Novelist and essayist Francine Prose has spent decades exploring the beautiful mess of human behavior. Her new novel, 5 Weeks in the Country, revisits the famously awkward 1857 visit of Hans Christian Andersen to Charles Dickens's home, a literary houseguest situation that spirals into comedy, tension, and emotional chaos. Francine Prose is next on The Book Show. Welcome to The Book Show, a celebration of reading and writers. I'm Joe Donahue. Over a career spanning more than 24 books, Francine Prose has written acclaimed novels like Blue Angel, The Vixen, Lovers at the Chameleon Club, Paris 1932, while her nonfiction classic, Reading Like a Writer, became essential reading for aspiring authors and devoted readers alike. Her new novel, 5 Weeks in the Country, turns a strange real-life literary episode into this rich, darkly funny fiction. In the summer of 1857, Hans Christian Andersen arrives at Charles Dickens' country home for what should have been a brief visit. Instead, he doesn't leave. He stays 5 excruciating weeks wandering into a household already strained by Dickens's collapsing marriage, a restless ambition, and a growing fascination with a young actress. The result is just a great, wonderfully awkward story, a very moving story about genius and ego and loneliness and these disasters that often unfold behind literary celebrity. It's an absolute pleasure to welcome Francine Prose back to this week's book show. Thank you so much for being with us.
2: Thank you, Joe. It's always a great pleasure to talk to you.
1: I will admit that I had never heard this novel was presented to me, but at what point did it come on your radar that Hans Christian Andersen had this visit to Charles Dickens's house?
2: I knew about it for a very long time. I mean, it's been out there. And also, I've read several biographies of Dickens and one of Andersen, and it's always sort of a footnote in the biographies. You know, this was just a week in a difficult summer, or 5 weeks in a difficult summer. And I thought, gee, this is more than a footnote. I mean, that these two great geniuses with wildly divergent personalities at different points in their lives and their careers should come together and make each other miserable for 5 solid weeks. Like, how come no one had really written about that before?
1: So this is, and you talk about this at the beginning of the book, but this does happen. But as you note, it includes real people and documented events, but takes significant liberties with detail and chronology. What I found surprising is the things that I thought were really strange turned out to be the things that were absolutely true.
2: That saying, you can't make this stuff up, that always turns out to be true. I mean, the thing that seems so perfect or so outrageous or so, I mean, for example, Dickens, who was fallen in love with a much younger woman, allegedly was busted by the rest of his family when he meant to send his beloved a very fancy bracelet from a jeweler in London, and it got delivered by accident to the wrong address, that is, his wife. You know, the truth came out. And again, it, you know, you'd have, I mean, it would be the kind of thing a novelist would need to make up to have the, you know, as a way of having this information be revealed. But history had done it for me.
1: One of the things about it is that when Hans Christian Andersen comes to visit Charles Dickens, it's actually quite a while after they met and the invitation was initially made, correct?
2: Yeah, they met 10 years before. And I mean, the other kind of thing I did with history was that, in fact, Andersen had visited the Dickens family once before at the seaside. And I guess he hadn't stayed that long, and the family wasn't in as much trouble. And that visit had gone more or less well. But they did meet 10 years before. And the thing was that they met at a dinner party, and the two of them got quite drunk at the dinner party. So even though Anderson didn't speak English. They had both drunk enough to imagine that they were speaking the same language and could communicate and have a deep conversation about literature and art and blah, blah. So then when Anderson actually showed up at the Dickens household in 1857, even though he'd taken 6 weeks of English lessons in Denmark, those lessons hadn't done very much. And so he couldn't speak. So he was just essentially mute and was not only awkward by nature and intensely self-conscious just by character, but he couldn't speak. But over those 5 weeks, over those difficult 5 weeks, he learned, because, you know, it's easier to learn language from children. I mean, people who are nannies or au pairs in a different country too. So he learned a certain amount of English from the kids. So by the end, he could kind of communicate with the children and with poor Catherine Dickens. But he was so in awe and so frightened, really, of Dickens himself, and so taken with him. So, you know, he was kind of in love with him in a way, that he couldn't speak in Dickens's presence. So he would just go mute until the very, very end of the novel, where he finds something to say, and it's absolutely the wrong thing to say. Yeah.
1: One of the things that keeps coming up, at least in my mind in reading it, is that you just wonder why any invitation was ever given, because Dickens just, yes, the marriage is dissolving. He has his own problems, but it just seems miserable the entire time. He's trying to skirt around the house and not have anything to do with this fellow, and which you would think the natural conclusion to that would just be a tap on the shoulder and say, okay, I think it's time for you to go.
2: I think that that one of the reasons that he may have been invited at this point was as a kind of distraction. I mean, that is, you have a guest who's just drawing fire from everyone in the family as being the most annoying person ever, might distract everyone from the fact that dad is falling apart and dad is gradually separating himself from the household. So there's that. And in fact, it did work that way. And the children ranged in age. I mean, there were 9 surviving children, so they ranged in age from 5 to 20. The children, except for the youngest, were intensely annoyed by Anderson and everything he did and felt that he was, I mean, you know, people who've had guests for long periods of time know the feeling of, like, you walk into a room and the person is there no matter what room you walk into. And that was the children's experience. And they were most happy when the parents and Anderson would go to London and just leave them on their own for a while.
1: The kids, who are basically preteen and teenagers, they are quite unimpressed by this gentleman and ultimately refer to him as the Danish person. And it doesn't really grow deeper than that.
2: No. Well, the thing is that Anderson has sent Dickens a collection of his fairy tales, which had been translated into English by then. And whether or not through forgetfulness or hostility or any combination of the two, Dickens has neglected to bring the book home to his family, and Anderson had naturally assumed that he had children, so the children would be given the fairy tales. And so when Anderson arrives, he, of course, assumes that the children will be in awe of the great author of fairy tales, and they have no idea who this guy is, except, you know, another weird fan of their father's who has come to their house inexplicably.
1: And speaking of inexplicable, I mean, so he comes in and then when he really was the first time that he raises a red flag to Dickens is when he tries, Hans Christian Andersen tries to kiss him, and he just doesn't know what to make of that.
2: I know. Certainly there were differences in manners and behavior from the continent to England. And there's a lot made of them. You know, this is how they do it on the continent. This is how they do something in Denmark. This is how they don't do it in England. So this sort of affection, you know, I mean, if he were to kiss someone in France, let's say, you know, on both cheeks, it wouldn't be a horrifying intrusion. But this happening in a British household just completely freaked everybody out. Just a horrible thing to do.
1: The name of the novel is 5 Weeks in the Country. Tell us a little bit about Gad's Hill.
2: It was about 27-30-ish miles southeast of London. You could reach it by train. And Dickens had seen the house as a child because they lived in Chatham for a while when he was a little boy. And the story Dickens told his family, that when he was a child, he would walk past the house with his father and see this large house on the hill and wonder who lived there. And then he returned to the area, you know, many years later, by now a famous writer and rich one, realized that the house was for sale. And not only that, but it was owned by a woman who contributed to one of his journals. So he was able to buy it. And it was his dream of recreating the lost paradise he never had. Because Dickens himself, of course, his father wound up in the debtor's prison, and Dickens spent a good part of his childhood in extreme poverty in the prison and then working in the blacking factory, you know, sitting in the window and filling bottles of ink, basically, while people walked by and laughed at him. So this was a kind of reach for the life he dreamed of. And the idea was to give his children, of course, you know, a common idea that we all have to give one's children the life the parents never had, or so. So that was his idea. Meanwhile, the children did not want to be in the country. They missed London. Their friends were in London. Their freedom was in London. No one liked it. Dickens himself was kind of disgruntled the minute he got there and was wound up in staying in London a lot. So it was the first sign that the dream life of living in the country in the big house was not actually going to work out that well.
1: The way the story is told, and it begins being told by one of the children, a child that you do not identify, I should note.
2: Well, actually, it's told by all of the children. It's a collective voice. I don't know who told. I really don't know.
1: Yes.
2: Which one? And I couldn't. Part of the reason I did it that way was I just couldn't decide which of the children would tell the story, because, you know, a story told by a 5-year-old and a story told by a 20-year-old.
1: Very different.
2: Would be quite different. But also it's impossible to figure out, because often the children are mentioned by name, or the grown-up children, so that you would think, well, if that was the narrator, they wouldn't be mentioning, you know, themselves in a third-person way. So it was just meant to be this weird experiment. Then I thought, well, it's been done. You know, Geoffrey Eugenides did the Virgin Suicides, and then we came to the end, Josh Ferris. So,
1: yes,
2: you know, people have tried to do this before.
1: Father used to love us, he didn't love us anymore, is something that is written. I mean, that is heartbreaking.
2: Those are the first lines.
1: Yeah.
2: Well, you know, I have to say, I'm so glad that you thought it was funny, because I thought it was really funny, but heartbreaking at the same time. I mean, that line between heartbreaking and funny is the one that I try and walk as much as I can without falling over in either direction. It's not always easy. And I think a lot of people, I don't know, have trouble seeing that things can be both of those things at once. But I certainly do. And you know, when I look back on my work, it seems like that's one of the common threads that runs through it.
1: Because I think we can all imagine us being in a place, as you mentioned this earlier, where you know, you're in an impossible situation. You're in a conversation you want to get out of. You're at somebody's house and you want to go home, and you know, at some point you say to your partner, why didn't we stay in a hotel? That's just common, right? And then on top of that, you have these two rather ridiculous writers who are very popular, and you expect would have perhaps a different outlook than they do.
2: I mean, I really played up authorial vanity and competition. I mean, the two of them, even though they have different spheres and are famous for different reasons, I mean, there's a moment early in the novel where the vicar has come for lunch.
1: Yeah.
2: And Anderson, I mean, and Dickens has to introduce Anderson. And if he had introduced him as, this is Hans Christian Andersen, the vicar would automatically know who he was. But instead he says, this is Mr. Anderson, who could be anyone. And the vicar has no idea, again, who he was. And he does it on purpose. And Anderson knows that he does it on purpose. So it's one of these little kind of, I don't know what, underhanded competitive things that I think, you know, that people do, writers do, are, you know, that just is a way of, I don't know what, establishing dominance, I guess.
1: And he lets the vicar know that he is Hans Christian Andersen.
2: Yes. And he says, well, I'm not only a children's writer, I write for adults as well.
1: The idea of the voices in the book, sort of the beginning, the middle, and the end, told from different perspectives. Did you come to that early on, or did that develop over the writing of it?
2: It developed over the writing. I mean, for one thing, it was so terrifying to write something from the point of view of Charles Dickens. I mean, to even try to imagine what Charles Dickens was thinking, considering, you know, the incredible genius he was, that I knew that I couldn't do his section from the first person that it had to be close third person. And originally I wanted to sort of avoid saying Dickens, but that was impossible. And then Anderson is so isolated and so interior, I knew that I had to do his section from first person. So because no one else knew, you know, including the other narrator there might be, what he was thinking or what he was feeling except himself.
1: And in that section, he comes off much more, and this is at the end of the novel, but he comes off much more, at least in my view, much more clear-eyed than perhaps you would have expected.
2: And sympathetic. I mean, that, yes. You know, I have to say, I really loved all the characters in the novel. I mean, even Dickens, who was horrible to his family and brutal to his wife by the end, I just felt so much feeling for them and so much, again, sympathy for them. You know, Anderson, it was easy because he was in a way, you know, a way as the sort of victim of all these things that were not in control. On the other hand, you come to stay for a week and you stay for 5 weeks. You're not entirely a victim here. There's something else going on. His dream was that somehow, because he was lonely, I mean, he spent his entire life really being lonely. His dream was that he would be somehow magically adopted into the Dickens family and become a member of this big Victorian, apparently supposedly joyous family that he'd heard about or thought about. And in fact, he came at a moment when Dickens himself was sick of the family, when the children knew the family was falling apart, with, you know, Catherine Dickens didn't get out of bed for days or weeks at a time. So, you know, this dream he had of the adopted family who would take him in was just always a fantasy.
1: What was it about, I guess both of them, but let's say, what was it about Catherine Dickens that she eventually comes to want to have a more, let's say, certainly a more honest and open relationship with Anderson than anyone else in the novel?
2: Well, that was entirely made up. I mean, we'd have no real evidence that that happened, but it was extremely convenient for me because I needed a way to get Catherine's voice into the novel and not just leave her, you know, as a sort of the person, the woman weeping behind the closed bedroom door. So when I realized, I mean, she spent, you know, I mean, she, with all these children, I mean, there were 12 births, 9 kids survived, 1 died quite young, and then 2 miscarriages, I guess. And after each one, she had what we would diagnose now as a severe postpartum depression, but that, you know, this was before things were diagnosed in that way. She was just lying in bed and eating cookies all the time. I mean, that was her life. And every time she would come down to be with the family, there was some sort of minor disaster. I mean, one of the things that was true in the novel is that at one of these formal lunches, she finally came down to lunch and dropped her ring into the soup. And it was this massive drama, and the servants were all called to fish out of the soup, and, you know, soup all over the tablecloth, and it was just horrible. And Dickens wants no part of her. The children are so used to her misery, in a way, except for the youngest. They're accustomed to just walking right by her door and hearing that she's weeping inside. But Anderson, because partly he's a newcomer to the house and partly because he has really a sympathetic nature, is the only one to knock on the door and say, what's wrong? Do you want to talk to someone? And so in her conversations with Anderson is the only way I had, and the incredibly convenient way I had of getting Catherine's voice on the page, of telling her side of the story or what she was feeling or what she was going through and what that marriage was like for her, which just could hardly have been more awful.
1: The name of the novel is 5 Weeks in the Country by Francine Prose and is published by Harper. The comet on a collision course with Earth, and this is something that you incorporate into the novel. Give me a sense of what brought that to be something that would, in many ways, tie some of these loose ends together.
2: Well, it was true that in 1857, in July of 1857, a comet supposedly, I mean, this turned out to be completely bogus, but supposedly was going to just destroy the world, you know, just hit the world and that would be it. So people believed this or people didn't believe this. And it was another way of expressing the characters of the novel, because Dickens, of course, being sort of a scientist and his friends were scientists, just never believed it and told the family that this wasn't going to happen and so forth. And Anderson being much more fearful, was terrified that this was going to happen. In fact, you know, before the very first working title of the novel was The Comet, because I just wanted that sort of sense of imminent destruction or not to be hanging over the novel. And then, as I say in an end note, I just kind of stole the chunks of it from that Lars von Trier film, you know, Melancholia, where there's a comet about to strike and Kristen Dunst is lying in the grass waiting to be obliterated, you know, whatever. So I just sort of gave me a visual image of what that might be. And I saw a comet. I saw a comet last summer. I saw it in your Rhinebeck. I mean, I have witnesses. There was a comet.
1: Sure.
2: There was a comet that you could briefly see. And we were driving sort of to the station in Rhinecliff. And there it was. And everyone was saying, well, no, you know, it's just a contrail from a plane and blah, blah. But it didn't move. It just was there. You know, we stopped and it just, that was the comet. So I felt, it felt like a sign.
1: You get some sense of the output of both of these authors from the backgrounds that you describe. I guess probably more with Anderson than you do with Dickens, but you understand where the spark that ignites their great work does come from.
2: If you even know a little bit about their lives, you can see, if you want to, parts of their autobiographies all the way through. I mean, so much of Dickens's work is about secrets and secrecies and things that people not knowing things. And he kept the facts of his childhood, I mean, the fact that he'd grown up in prison and was so poor, a secret from everyone except his wife and one friend. And it was only on his deathbed that the family found out about it. Likewise, Anderson grew up in poverty. His father was a cobbler. I noticed at some point that that one of the peculiar things, I mean, his father was a cobbler, and there are several Anderson's fairy tales that wind up with the main characters are getting their feet cut off for, you know, whatever reason. So, you know, I'm not Dr. Freud, but they both had these fantastic imaginations. I mean, incredible imaginations, and the ability to just let their imaginations go. I mean, to just invent characters in these wild situations. I mean, Dickens was, I guess you could say, a lot more of a realist. I mean, that is, the social conditions of London and England were much more a factor than they were in The Little Mermaid, let's say. But nonetheless, they're both highly imaginative and wrote these works of just wild imagination.
1: Part five of the book is The Tears of the Comet. And Anderson wrote a work, The Comet. Did that inspire you? How much of that did you actually take? What did you want that to be?
2: I didn't realize till later that he'd written a fairy tale called The Comet. That was just an accident. I mean, I wanted something that I felt was redemptive, really redemptive, to happen near the end after all this suffering and trauma in the house. The thing about the fairy tale that Anderson, that is me, writes, The Tears of the Comet, you don't have to look very hard to see that all the embarrassing, mortifying, unpleasant, uncomfortable experiences that he had in the Dickens household were woven into this fairy tale. So he makes this kind of glorious, beautiful work of art, really, out of the detritus of its daily life and so forth, which again, you know, that's kind of what we do.
1: Right.
2: I mean, you know, one of my sons said, you know, you write so much about the family, but no one would ever know that you do, except unless you know us really well. And actually, not while I was writing it, but when I've been talking about it since then, little bits of autobiography will come back to me and I'll realize that there are things that are based on things that happened to us that have gone into the novel, and I just had sort of forgotten. I thought I was making them up.
1: You talk about in writing the second part of the book of not wanting to write in Dickens's voice, but was it intimidating to write as Anderson writing one of his fairy tales?
2: Yeah, it was terrifying and scary. But, you know, that's part of why you would do it, or why,
1: right,
2: I would do it. You know, what's the point if it isn't really...
1: And how do you get ready for that, in the sense of, is that an immersion process of reading a lot to get you ready to, because obviously you have an idea of what you want to convey.
2: I'd read tons of Anderson, and also The Snow Queen, which is my favorite Anderson story. I taught it maybe 3 or 4 times. So I had a good sense of sort of what, you know, how a narrative would work for Anderson. But really, I wrote it like everything else, which is like, I write one line and then I write another line and then I write a third line based on the first two lines and then see where it goes. So I wasn't, it wasn't planned. It was just like it started off and I knew it was going to be about a comet and I knew that it was going to incorporate much of what had happened so far. So it was just about finding a way to make all those things, put those little puzzle pieces together.
1: I'll end with this because one of the things that surprised me was that A Christmas Carol was so, in the novel, is so defining for Dickens and how people knew him. And I guess I didn't realize that. I thought that came later, even after his passing, that that A Christmas Carol became such a touchstone.
2: No, he was thought of, even during his lifetime, as the man who taught England how to celebrate Christmas. Mm. So his connection of Christmas was intense and all the way through. In the Bird Collection in the New York Public Library, they have Dickens's performance copy of The Christmas Carol, because when he would go out and do these public readings, often it was The Christmas Carol that he was reading from. And they were like, you know, there were cuts in it because he couldn't read the whole thing. And then little notes about gestures he wanted to make. But, you know, I mean, it's a great story. We, every Christmas in December at Bard, we read it aloud. There's kind of faculty and people in the administration and so forth, and students come and other people come. Even though I've read The Christmas Carol a million times and I've heard it for years now, every year, there's this line, which is something like, "And Tiny Tim who did not die." You know, and so, and every time it's like Pavlovian, just tears pop into my eyes, tears pop in. I know perfectly well it's coming. I know what it is. And yet I have some, it's purely Pavlovian. So it's very powerful. The only thing that's sort of sad is that if you look at what he's saying in the story or novelette, wherever it is, you know, to not be greedy, to think of others, to help the poor, to think about all the people who've read this story and how rarely the precepts of the story

0: 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What a delight.
1: Thank you. Thank you so much, Joe.
0: Once again, Francine Prose is the author of the new novel, 5 Weeks in the Country, published by Harper. 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

0: The Best of Our Knowledge explores topics on learning, education, and research. Coming up, a new study finds that fish are similar to humans in how they sleep. And researchers used a drone to track honeybees. They found the insects have surprisingly precise flight patterns. I'm Lucas Willard, host of The Best of Our Knowledge. This is The Best of Our Knowledge. I'm Lucas Willard. Honeybees, of course, play an important role in the environment. They gather nectar from flowers and are excellent pollinators. But how they navigate the landscape is anything but random. A new study published in Current Biology finds individual bees follow surprisingly precise flight paths and have their own ways to navigate to and from food sources. For more, I spoke with study co-author Andrew Straw, a professor of biology at the University of Freiburg.
1: I've actually always been interested in what happens, what do bees and wasps and these kind of insects do when they fly away? I mean, you can look at them at a flower and you think, oh, wow, that's very beautiful. But then they take off and they're gone. And it's really, really hard to know exactly what they're doing. I mean, people have put like tag, you know, you can put a little mark on bees, and that's what beekeepers do to mark their queens. You can find it again if you're lucky. But to really see what they're doing, there just hasn't been any way to do that. So it, really the whole thing starts from basic curiosity.
2: So your study involved a drone that was flying above this study area, keeping track of these bees. But I want to know, how did you actually get a drone to be able to track something so small like a honeybee?
1: Well, first, it took years of work. Secondly, you could actually say that we don't track the bee at all. What we do is we track a little reflector. So we glue a little reflector, just like the same kind of material that you would have on running shoes or a bike bag or something, just this thin fabric that's retroreflector. So when you shine light at it, it comes back directly on you. And so we wrap this around a little styrofoam ball and glue this styrofoam ball to the back of the bee. And then the drone has a camera system which has its own lighting. And basically the light, it blinks really quickly, like 100 times a second with really short pulses. And it's infrared. And all of that is so that we can see this reflection of the reflector, but that we don't see sunlight. And so, yeah, the quick answer is we glue a reflector to the back of a bee and the drone follows the reflector.
2: So I want to paint a picture for listeners who haven't read this study about what the study area looked like. So there was a hive where bees hang out and build their homes, and a feeding area stationed a little bit further away. But then you and your team measured how the bees navigated the landscape. And there's certain landmarks that are included in this study. But tell me more about the actual

0: actual area where this study took place.
1: This is just typical farmland outside of Freiburg here in Germany, where we live. And we actually, the beekeeper that we're working with set up the hive there in a nice spot for a hive, kind of almost underneath a tree and with a big hedgerow there. And then there was a big cornfield. And so we were working in the middle of summer. This was all last summer. And actually, in the middle of summer, in high summer, there's not a lot of food out there for bees in this kind of agricultural land, because the corn doesn't really provide much food for the bees, and all the wildflowers were kind of withering by that point in time. So we set up a feeding station, which is just sugar water in some kind of artificial flowers. And the bees found that pretty quickly, and they would fly back and forth to that between their hive and these feeders. And indeed, the tree and the hedgerow, they were between where the hive was and where the feeders were.
0: And it so happens that that's a perfect way of finding out how bees navigate around objects. I mean, you have sort of some natural obstacles that they need to fly around to get to the sugar water.
1: Yeah, exactly. And we found, I was really surprised actually by our findings. So we found some bees would, for example, fly left of the tree and then right of the tree. And we couldn't find any pattern to that. They would seem to make a choice each time they'd leave the hive. But other bees would always fly with one route. But then on the way back, they were more consistent, actually. So there's some difference between when they fly out versus when they fly back.
0: And I had always thought that, well, I guess I'm not a scientist who studies bees, but my thinking was always like, well, a bee takes its time and it flies from flower to flower and it moseys here and there, and there is not maybe a clear path. They may know where something is and they may be visiting, but from what your findings demonstrate is you actually trace the bee flight paths and you can see how there's pretty much a direct route right to the feeding station.
1: Well, yeah, when we talk about a bee line, I guess now we've measured it pretty clearly. They fly very, very straight, except of course there's obstacles, so they have to fly around the obstacles. Yeah, and I was also actually surprised by, really, if you're standing there at this feeder, because we were marking the bees, just how incredibly frequently they would keep coming to our feeder. So we also talk about busy as a bee, and you know it's a phrase that we hear, but when you're standing at this sugar water feeder and you see the same bee coming back in the middle of a hot day every 3 minutes, you know, for hour after hour, you think, wow, that's a hard worker.
2: This is The Best of Our Knowledge. I'm Lucas Willard. I'm speaking with University of Freiburg professor Andrew Straw about his team's research into honeybee navigation.
0: There's one bee that has a name, Gold 07, in the study. And you specifically point out this bee for its, I guess, its individual flight patterns here. But why did you mention the habits of this bee in particular?
1: Yeah, okay. Yeah. So this, we recorded literally hundreds of flights of bees, and this was the only one that looked like it might have been a mistake. So the bee, basically, normally the bees, they would leave the hive and they would cut across the cornfield. And actually, interestingly, they didn't go straight for the feeder. They would actually aim for the edge of the cornfield. And then when they got to the edge, then they would always have to turn right. And actually, that's a technique from orienteering called aiming off. And apparently, this is trained, like soldiers trained to do this. Like when you're operating with a map and compass and you need to cross a bridge over a river, you don't actually aim straight for the river. You either aim upriver or downriver so that when you hit the river, you know, okay, it's got to be this way, rather than having a search that you need to go two directions. So Gold 07, it was flying across the cornfield, crossed the edge of the cornfield, and then kept flying as if, I don't know, maybe it spaced out or something for a moment, and then just kind of kept flying. And then there was another boundary, like the edge of the next field, And then when it hit that, it turned. And so we think maybe it just kind of missed the edge of the first field and then made the next turn where there was this next kind of field boundary.
0: And that does speak to, however, and you just mentioned it, the bees use landmarks to figure out where they are. They actually remember shapes and things that they fly past and use that to find, in this case, a sugar water feeder.
1: Yeah. And to me, this is actually one of the most fascinating aspects about the whole thing. I mean, how does this bee with this tiny brain, like smaller than a sesame seed, how does it remember all these landmarks and how to get home? And the spatial scale, I mean, you know, remember, a bee is like smaller than your thumb, right? And it's flying around, you know, a long ways out there in these farm fields or wherever they are. And so it really, you know, I think their abilities as navigators is pretty amazing.
0: You mentioned in the study the waggle dance, which is behavior by the bee where they actually move around and they can point other bees to food sources. They can communicate by dancing. And one thing that I thought was really funny is that I guess the bees are affected by how convincing the dance is. Or a bee who's a better dancer can actually be more accurate in pointing bees to where a potential food source is.
1: What we found is actually, so there was this, for a long time actually, people have studied the bee waggle dance. It's fascinating because it's an example of symbolic communication among insects. They signal the direction and distance to resources in their environment. And because it's been so fascinating, it's been pretty well studied. And what people have done is put a feeder out in the environment and then bees will go to it and come back to the hive and then try and signal to their fellow bees, where is this resource? And then the scientists have quantified how accurately are they pointing to that resource. And so we had, from past studies, we had a pretty good idea of how accurately bees could signal the location of resources in the environment. And so for us, we were wondering, well, when we can actually just track then the bees, how precise are they? And we could find they were actually much more precise than they were signaling. And so it could just be that they're bad dancers, or maybe there's something, maybe there's something that prevents, even though they have this really highly precise representation of where the feeder is, they just can't dance it. So it may not be a motor problem, but some kind of neural to motor connection issue.
0: And I need to know where your research will take you next as you look at the results of this study and we learn more about how bees find their way around in the world. What do you think needs a little bit more diving into?
1: We have plans in a couple different directions, and we've got to do all of this in collaboration with other people. There's really so much to do, and I'm really looking forward to working with other researchers on a couple of these things. But one is knowing not just what honeybees are doing out there in the wild and not just during these flights to known food locations, because we had already trained the bees to go to these feeders before we started tracking them. So we're interested in how do they learn, what's happening during the initial stages when they learn. But we're also interested in what do all these other insects actually do? I mean, honeybees are one species, but there's all kinds of wild bees, which are really important for pollinating of certain kind of crops and certainly pollinating a lot of different kinds of flowers that aren't crop flowers, but are still important in our ecosystems. And then there's also pest insects. Like, for example, there's this yellow-legged hornet, which is an invasive species and is really devastating for beekeepers. And so we could track those back to their nests, for example. So that's one dimension of interest that we have. And another one would be more into the neurobiology direction, because my origin is actually as a neurobiologist, and this aspect of learning and memory is really deeply fascinating for me. So how does the mind of a bee work? How does it build this representation that lets it navigate really precisely through the environment? So for those kind of for that kind of work, we're going to come back to the lab and we're going to start doing more experiments in the lab.
2: Andrew Straw is a professor of biology at the University of Freiburg in Germany. You're listening to The Best of Our Knowledge. I'm Lucas Willard. Fish sleep with their eyes open. Well, technically, they don't have eyelids, but that doesn't mean they can see while taking a snooze. Researchers have identified four sleep patterns in fish that are similar to how humans rest. The Best of Our Knowledge's Madeline Reynolds spoke with Jennifer Lee, a neuroscientist at the Max Planck Institute for Biological Cybernetics in Germany, to learn more.
3: Pretty similar to us, in fact. I mean, so they are diurnal, so as in they sleep at night. They sleep for typically in the lab, they sleep for about 12 hours, 10 to 12 hours. And they also nap during the day. So they have these kind of short breaks where they go into a sleep-like state. And so in that sense, yeah, they have a daytime sleep state. The daytime sleep state is actually gated by how much stress you put the animal through or how much they've had to just work beforehand. And, you know, that kind of promotes these kind of sleepy states. And at night, it's really similar. They just sleep through the night.
4: Something that caught my eye, but I think is known, is that fish do in fact not have eyelids. They don't have something to close.
3: So
4: it's almost hard to conceptualize how they in fact rest and sleep, because we think they're just eyes are wide open. So I just wonder how that works with their eyes open.
3: So their eyes are open, but so I can give you two answers for this. At night, there is a study from a while ago that suggested that if they go into an extended sleep state, the retina is actually detaching. So it's not functional. So even though they don't have eyelids, it's effectively like they've closed their eyes and they are no longer sensitive to light. Now, during the day, we don't believe that's happening because they go into these short sleep-like states very quickly. They come out of it pretty quickly. And so there, it's not that we think that no signal is getting into, let's say, the retina of the eye, but that the downstream processing is shut off. And so the rest of the brain is kind of not listening to this signal that's coming in. So in those two ways, it's kind of like, yeah, they can sleep with their eyes open.
4: Yeah, so it's not like their eyes are closing, but their brain is kind of just exactly. Turning a switch.
3: Exactly.
4: Oh, cool. So how did you conduct your study into how fish sleep with their sleep patterns and behaviors?
3: Completely by accident. So we study other things in the lab. We study a lot of spatial navigation, foraging, these kind of other awake behaviors, essentially. And we had a grad student who was very talented, Vikash. What happened was basically he was working on a foraging study, and he noticed that once in a while his animal would just stop moving, stop responding to the environment, and then their eyes would just kind of move back and forth in this really, really regular pattern that no one has ever described before at that level. And so then there was the first time where we thought maybe there is some kind of, maybe the eye movements can be a readout for sleep states, just like it is for humans. But it was a completely new research direction that we weren't even really thinking about. Like where we were interested in sleep, maybe, you know, in terms of, you know, how does it consolidate information? But what Vikash kind of serendipitously managed to find is that just by reading out the eye movements, you can divide fish sleep into different states. And then you can ask like even more detailed questions about what each of those states are for. So it was really, I think the credit goes to our student. I think he really just found this in the first year of his PhD by accident.
4: And if you could describe those sleep states or substates, as it was called in the research article, that would be great.
3: Okay, so fish sleep just like insect sleep, or there's even worm sleep. It's usually, the classic definition is that they stop moving for about 1 minute. And so, you know, if they're moving, they're awake. If they stop moving for 1 minute, they're asleep. And I know that sounds really trivial, but in fact, a lot of work went into this because it was found, this is not our work, but this is our colleagues in the zebrafish field found that if the animal stops moving for a minute, it coincides with this huge change in the arousal level of the animal. So if they stop moving for a minute, much harder to wake them up, as in they don't respond to things that you throw, like sounds or light that you throw at them. And so this was basically the classic definition of sleep. And so then there was really just two states, right? The animal is either awake or they're asleep. And what we really added is that if you look at the eye movements, this was also how in human sleep, there was this first subdivision of sleep into so-called rapid eye movement sleep and non-rapid eye movement sleep. And this happened decades ago. But in fish, this was kind of the first time where we could link specific patterns of eye movements to each sleep state. So, okay, so to give a quick description. So during the daytime kind of nap states, their eyes move left, right, left, right, left, right in a really, really regular way. And that's something that is almost entirely associated with a daytime nap state. So if you just read out the eyes, you don't even have to know when this period of sleep occurred. You can pretty much predict that it was during the day. Now at night, the predominant state is actually they're stationary for an extended period of time and their eyes are completely stationary. So that type of sleep kind of peaks in the middle of the night towards, you know, like 3 or 4 a.m. And then towards the morning, they have another state where their eyes are starting to move as you go towards the morning, but it's moving in a really irregular way. And so it's not like the daytime really rhythmic left, right eye movement state. It's like this stochastic, their eyes kind of move to the left and slowly decay to the right, or they move to the right and they slowly decay to the left. And so then this we see basically increasing more and more as the animal is getting to a point where they're about to wake up. You wouldn't be able to tell that from their body because they're still stationary, but you can kind of read out from the eyes, you know, where you are along this kind of circadian cycle of the night.
2: This is The Best of Our Knowledge. If you're just joining us, Madeline Reynolds is speaking with neuroscientist Jennifer Lee about her team's research on sleep patterns in zebrafish.
4: So I do want to know, does the sleep or sleep patterns and behaviors of fish relate in any way to how humans go to sleep? And in any way, is the brain activity or patterns, is there anything in relation, or is it completely different?
3: It's actually, there's both in the recent work, but also in past work, there's a lot of homology. So for example, there's a structure called locus coeruleus. And so this is kind of like your norepinephrine center. This is what gives you your fight or flight response. And the idea is that, for example, in REM sleep, the LC activity, the locus coeruleus activity decreases significantly in humans. This is also true in fish. So the exact same population of cells that's in humans are in zebrafish. There's a smaller number of cells because their brain is tiny, but it's actually doing very similar functions. And same with, there's a lot of neural peptides that are common or is evolutionary conserved all the way from fish to humans. And those also function in fairly similar ways in fish sleep and human sleep. So hypocretin, for example, is a neuropeptide that kind of promotes wakefulness. And that's true in humans and it's true in fish. And I think one of our colleagues is looking at, for example, ushering, which is if there's actually a human mutation of ushering that leads to disrupted sleep patterns. And if you put the exact same mutation in zebrafish, you see an interruption of these kind of daytime nap states. And so there is really quite a lot that is shared despite the fact that they're very, very different in size and, you know, where they live and how they live.
4: And even though zebrafish was the species that was used for this study, this doesn't just apply to this species. It applies to fish in general, right?
3: Yeah, so we actually had three different species. And so that's exactly what we were wondering. So we saw this very organized four different kind of sleep states that you can tell just by looking at their eyes. So we said, let's look at other fish species. So we had just one of our neighbors was collecting fish species because her lab wanted to look at how fish pigment patterns were formed. And so we just had other fish species lying around. So we took sort of their babies and then we ran the exact same assay. And what's remarkable is that you can see the exact same four states. So, and it also is organized in really similar ways. So the kind of regular eye movement daytime nap state is the same daytime nap state for all three species. And but what is really interesting, and this I think is going to be a lot of fun in the future. So there are subtle differences between these species. So even though the states are broadly there, there's, if you look at zebrafish is like a good kid. So, you know, when the lights go off, they go to sleep. When the lights come on, they wake up. But there is another species that's closely related, and it's called Danio nigrifasciatus. And this species, if you turn the lights off, they don't go to sleep for half an hour. They kind of stay awake. And then they take that extra half an hour to fall into a sleep state. And then there's another species where, you know, they fall asleep right away, but it takes them a while to kind of wake up in the morning. And so there's genetic differences that's different, right, between these different species. And it probably actually gets at the question of why some people, you know, are like a night person or a morning person, why it's easy for some people to fall asleep immediately, you know, when the lights go off, and why it takes some people a lot more time to kind of get into the same place. And so I think if we actually like were able to kind of look at across all of these animal species, you can probably find like what is the genetic knob that you have to turn in order to kind of switch an animal from one preference to another.
4: Yeah, wow. When you were saying that, I was immediately like thinking about, well, I know there's a lot of people who struggle either to fall asleep at night or even wake up in the morning. And I, you know,
3: exactly.
4: I have been victim to that before, both things. So it's just, that is really interesting and cool that in the future that could be something that's explored. But for you, what fascinated you the most about this research, for you specifically?
3: I kind of think of it as setting a foundation. So we're not exactly a sleep lab. I mean, we kind of stumbled into this, and it was really cool to be able to contribute something to our understanding of how complex that sleep states are. I would say the eventually maybe following it up across species to see what that genetic knob is that you can turn in order to turn them into kind of like a morning fish or an evening fish, that would be awesome. I would love to follow up on that, because then you can look at what's the genetic factors, you can see how it changes the brain circuitry, changes these kind of neural peptide release patterns, and how that kind of organizes the sleep behaviors of animals and people, maybe even. And so I think that's going to be really interesting. We specifically in our lab, we're very interested in this idea that we're interested in understanding why there are different sleep states. So, you know, like, what is it for? You know, if you say that sleep is just a way to clear waste, then there doesn't have to be different sleep states necessarily, right? Like it could just be one sleep state. You go to sleep, you clear out the waste in your brain, you're done. But that isn't what happens. And the fact that that isn't true in almost every species that people have looked at suggests that there's something we're not understanding. Like there's some reason why sleep isn't this one monolithic state. It's carved up into different periods of time that must be doing something different. I mean, if it's not, then it wouldn't be so well conserved, right, across fish species. And so the question is, for example, we would like to get to a point where we understand, you know, when they're going to the daytime nap state, what set of problems does that solve that's different from when they're in this kind of extended nighttime sleep? And I wish I could give you answers to it, but I just think that we really don't know. But I think that I'm actually pretty optimistic, because the technology is there, that in the next kind of 5 to 10 years, not just our lab, but a lot of labs are going to come up with answers to this.
2: 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Her team's research was originally published in Nature Communications. She spoke with the best of our knowledge's Madeline Reynolds. 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Thanks to our associate producer, Madeline Reynolds. 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Until next time, I'm Lucas Willard.
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10: Welcome.
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12: What that essentially means is
13: discoveries,
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10: Without further ado,
8: this is The Naked Scientists. Hello, welcome to the Naked Scientists podcast. This is the program that brings you the biggest breakthroughs and talks to the major movers and shakers in the worlds of science, technology and medicine. With me, Chris Smith. Coming up, the UK follows Australia with a social media ban for the under 16s. But does this work? Also, scientists trace the history of cotton. Where did it come from in the first place? And the Trillionaire Club. Elon Musk sits by himself as the sole member at the moment, but how do you actually spend that much money? The UK is following Australia in banning under 16s from accessing social media. The restrictions, which will come into force at the start of 2027, apply to platforms like Snapchat, TikTok, YouTube and Instagram, on top of limitations on live streaming and some AI chatbot functions for users who are under 18. UK Prime Minister Keir Starmer says the move will help to give kids their childhood back and improve online safety. But the proposed policy has sparked a debate about whether it will improve the mental health and well-being of young people at all. Sander van der Linden is a professor of social psychology and society at the University of Cambridge.
16: It's important to sort of separate digital technology in general from social media because they are a bit different. But kids are increasingly interacting with digital technology. They're on social media. They're getting their news primarily from social media. I think most of the time we're talking about the sort of group from 13 to 17 is what most of the concern is about, I suppose, because, you know, when you're 18, you're technically an adult, and the ban that's being proposed is for under 16. So that's kind of the age range that we're talking about. And an increasing share of those kids are spending the majority of their time online.
8: And what's the concern that proposing bans is trying to address?
16: I think the concern is that there's online harms on social platforms like Instagram and TikTok, which are particularly popular with that age group, that children are exposed to inappropriate content. That could be wellness scams, it could be fraud, it could be extreme violence, it could be mis- and disinformation, it could be cyberbullying, it could be sexualized images. So there's a lot of content on those platforms that is not appropriate for children, and those are broadly referred to as online harms. And the question is whether exposure to that type of content is negatively impacting their mental and physical health.
8: Is there an evidence base? Or are we kind of groping into the dark saying, well, kids are doing this and they're doing it in increasing amounts and therefore it's likely to have harms, so we'll ban it? Or have they actually got objective evidence that this has happened and now this is an outcome?
16: For years, there was only correlational data. So they would do these big studies asking teens about their mental health and then about their social media habits, and they would find small negative correlations that, you know, the more time you spend on social media, the lower you score on indicators of psychological well-being. But then people said that doesn't prove causation, doesn't prove that the social media companies are the cause of this negative relationship. So then experiments were done as best as you can to try to randomize assignments to social media, or detoxing studies, trying to get people to log off for a certain period. And they do find causal evidence that when people, particularly kids, log off, that it can lead to improvements in their mental health and also in their thinking about media and other people, and there's less exposure to negative content. So there's an evidence base there. However, and this is where the other side comes in, social media, unlike other harmful products that people tend to reference, like smoking or drinking and so on, social media also has benefits to young people. And those effects have also been demonstrated, that sometimes they feel less lonely, they feel more connected, they feel better about themselves, and they feel that they can get access to support groups, neurodivergent groups, for example, or LGBTQ plus communities. And so social media also allows for self-expression, to join social movements, engage with geopolitical issues. So there are studies that show that youth also benefit from social media. And then when you do the big meta-analyses and systematic reviews, what you find is that there are negative impacts, and then there's positive impacts, and then the net effect is a bit muddled. And that's what's getting everyone worked up, is that, you know, people sort of say, well, there's negative effects that we need to counteract. And then there's people say, yeah, but there's also positive effects. So how can we eliminate the harms while preserving the benefits? And I think the prime minister has decided that the harms outweigh the benefits.
8: They've chosen age 16 as a cutoff. In recent years, some people have been surprised by data showing that, in fact, the human brain develops well into our 20s. So people are still going to be affected by anything they do until they're in their mid-20s. So is 16 the right age?
16: I think 16 is relatively arbitrary. The developing brain, what you see is that young adolescents are more risk-seeking, they have less self-control, and they're more influenced by what their peers are doing. So there is a risk profile of increased susceptibility that's pretty well established, that social media companies, because of the way the algorithms are maximizing engagement and attention, are explicitly exploiting. So there is a potential combination there that I think does warrant cause for concern. But then the question becomes, what is the right age? The problem is that the current age that is already there, which is 13, is not being effectively enforced. Right? And so moving it up to 16 just raises the question, you know, can you, if you can't enforce it really at 13, how are you going to enforce it at 16? And you're quite right that the brain develops well into our 20s. And so what is the right age?
8: One country that's tried to go down this path is Australia. They've taken an age-related approach, but interviews with youngsters there suggest that as many as two-thirds are circumventing the restriction. So it's therefore only hitting or affecting a third, and they might not be the most vulnerable ones. So do you think then that the best approach is to hit the content? That means going after the companies that make the platform, because those can then police the content better.
16: I think so. And for once, most of the scientists are actually in agreement that, you know, the scientific evidence doesn't necessarily support a wholesale ban proposal. But it is politically popular because parents are concerned. It's an easy solution that doesn't require complex regulation and focusing on content and so on. So I think it's a bit of a knee-jerk reaction. And the age question is a moral intuition that we want to protect very young children, which makes sense, but the age is totally arbitrary in terms of how it's decided. As you've said, in Australia, they're getting around the ban because teens will do what they do best, which is, you know, ignore rules when they're being imposed. So the Prime Minister made a statement on, I think it was Good Morning Britain, about how he knows that they're going to try to get around it, and that's fine. He just wants to introduce some friction to make it more difficult. He knows teenagers are drinking beer, but the fact that it's illegal just makes it harder, and that's all that they wanna do. And I think there's you know, I can see the sentiment in that approach, but I think most researchers would argue that bringing the focus back on technology companies and their content rather than kids is actually the better angle. Because what we want is safe and clean feeds for kids, which requires strict regulation on the types of content that and functionality that are appropriate for kids. So no autoplay, no infinite scroll, no stranger messaging, PG-rated feeds, no sexualized content, stuff like that. That can be regulated, that can be enforced, and then kids can still use digital technology and not be exposed to any of the harm.
8: It's a thorny topic, isn't it? Be interesting to see how that plays out. Sander van der Linden there. Antibodies are sticky molecules that circulate in the blood and also seep into body fluids, where they can attach themselves to potentially harmful microbes and immobilise them. Traditionally, we've thought of this happening either by them flagging up the pathogen to other elements of the immune system for destruction, or by blocking key parts of the bug that it relies on to grow, spread and cause disease. But now scientists at the MRC Laboratory of Molecular Biology in Cambridge have uncovered an additional way that antibodies can work. Inside our cells. Leo James and Tyler Rinesmith have discovered that when a microbe decorated with antibodies invades a cell, The antibody triggers an intracellular alarm system that directs the cell to build a barrier around the invader and then dump it into the cellular equivalent of the recycle bin. This generic mechanism could, they think, offer us new ways to make antiviral and antibacterial drugs and maybe even find a cure for the common cold. Leo first.
9: What we knew was that antibodies will stick to the surface of something like a virus, but the virus can still enter a cell even though those antibodies are there. And the antibodies essentially hitch a ride, so they enter the cell alongside the virus.
8: So the question becomes, when you have a situation like that with a microbe which has been able to invade a cell and it takes an antibody with it, does that antibody do anything once it's inside the cell?
9: Exactly. Can that antibody then do something to stop the microbe from copying itself and replicating?
8: Did we used to think that once that situation was arrived at, really the antibody's not doing anything because by then the bug is inside a cell? Or had we always suspected that maybe it was functional, but we just didn't know how?
9: So it was previously thought that the way that antibodies would work would be by interfering with the entry of the microbe into the cell. But once the microbe was inside, the antibody was then useless. It couldn't do anything further.
8: So Tyler, how did you actually try and probe this then to find out if antibodies hitching a ride, like Leo says, inside cells, do anything when they get there?
10: One of our kind of favorite techniques in the lab is to turn off genes inside a cell and then ask how that affects a particular process that we're interested in. So in this case, how antibodies around a virus may or may not interfere with the ability for that virus to replicate inside the cell. And then what we did was we took this pool, this population of cells that had genes individually turned off in each of them, and we infected them with an adenovirus, which we had coded with antibodies. And then we asked whether these viruses coded in antibodies were prevented from infecting the cells.
8: Your hypothesis then is if we've deleted or turned off a gene which is doing something linked to that process, we should see a difference.
10: Yeah, that's exactly right. So if you lose a gene that's important for preventing infection, the cell that has lost that gene will become infected. And through that, we can learn which genes are important for that process.
8: So this is a sort of resistance mechanism normally. If the antibody stuck onto that adenovirus is doing something in the cell, it ought to, if the cell is responding appropriately, help the cell to defend itself, disable that process, and you're just going to run away mind train.
10: Yeah, that's exactly right. Yeah.
8: Is that what you saw, Leo?
9: Yes. So for a normal healthy cell, when it's infected with adenovirus in the presence of an antibody, those antibodies do a good job of stopping the virus from replicating. But in Tyler's screen, what he saw was that there were a number of cells with knocked out genes that had lost this ability and become fully infected. And so we could ask, you know, what are the genes that are required to allow this normal process to work?
8: And obviously from a gene, you can ask, well, what does that gene do? And that points you towards whatever machinery the cell is using that gene for.
9: So one of the clever things that Tyler did with his data was not just to look at the kind of individual genes that were being knocked out, but then to look to see whether there was anything that those genes had in common. And so what he was able to see was that actually those genes that were most important, i.e. that when they were removed, the cells were becoming infected, what he found was that a lot of them belonged to a single process in the cell, something that we call autophagy. And it's one of the systems the cell uses in order to get rid of unwanted material.
8: So it's like a garbage disposal / recycling system.
9: Exactly. So what happens in autophagy is that the cell first needs to label what it wants to get rid of. And then once it's labeled it, it starts to build a special membrane around the material it wants to recycle. It then takes that compartment, I guess that kind of garbage can with the garbage inside, and then it moves that garbage can into a sort of giant recycling machine where everything inside it can be chopped up into pieces and then recycled and reused by the cell.
8: How does the antibody being there make a difference to that?
9: So the antibody is the key part of the process, because normally if a virus infects a cell, the cell is blissfully unaware that it's there. So the virus can then happily go on and replicate, and kill the cell. The antibody plays the key role because it acts as a flag. So by labeling the virus, the cell knows the virus is there because it can see the antibody. And so the cell produces a very special protein called TRIM21. And it's this protein, TRIM21, which sees the antibody. And as soon as it sees the antibody, it can alert this kind of whole system of machinery that this is garbage that the cell wants to get rid of.
8: Now we know this, is there a way of either tooling it up to make it more effective to get rid of intransigent, hard-to-manage infection, or dial it down in order to stop situations where the immune system might be overactive and that is contributing to disease?
9: Yes, this is exactly what we're thinking about next. So now we understand about how this natural system of immunity works. Can we learn from it to actually design antiviral molecules and therapeutics that we could use to treat disease? What we know now is that there's a system here where antibodies are providing the labeling and then TRIM21 and autophagy is providing the machinery. Sometimes viruses and bacteria can evade those antibodies and so they enter the cell without the label. If we had a way of designing and making drugs which could provide that labeling function that the antibodies have, then we could make them visible again to the immune system and allow TRIM21 and autophagy to then block them. And so this is something that we're very excited about as a potential future antiviral therapeutic.
8: Maybe even a cure for the common cold, if you can make that work, because that's the big problem, isn't it? And if you can make this work for the rhinoviruses that plague us every winter, we might sniff a bit less.
9: That would be fantastic and is a fabulous goal, but we're a very, very, very long way from being able to cure anything. But do we think we could come up with molecules that could be effective? Yeah, potentially, if we can use this natural system.
8: Leo James and Tyler Rinesmith with that absolutely fascinating finding that antibodies also work inside our cells. They just published that discovery in Molecular Cell. And let's hope they crack that cure for the common cold soon.
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8: This is the Naked Scientists podcast with me, Chris Smith. Still to come, Elon Musk joins a club of one, the Trillionaire Club. But what could you do with a trillion quid? Before that, though, over 25 million tonnes of cotton are harvested every year, accounting for about 25% of the textile industry. But where did this crop plant come from in the first place? Because it doesn't exist in the form we're familiar with anywhere in nature. The answer is that our ancestors somewhere over in Mexico unwittingly bred it for us over 5,000 years ago. By picking and cultivating ancestral plants that had progressively more of the traits they wanted, early farmers in the Yucatan Peninsula slowly evolved the strains that we rely on today. Jonathan Wendell at Iowa State University used the power of genetics to solve the ancient mystery.
17: Well, so you go and you look at cotton row crops, and there's these beautiful fields of stunning white cotton pretty much growing on the outside of the plant because it's when the fruit opens, it reveals all these cotton fibers. But it's not a wild plant in the United States or anywhere else where cotton is grown. This is a product of human selection, just like that ear of maize. So I wanted to know, where is it in nature? What's it look like in nature? And by extension, what happened when we turned it into a modern crop?
8: Well, can we start with the when first and then work forward from there? So when did we actually first get cotton as you and I would recognize it?
17: To the best of our knowledge, about 5,500 years ago.
8: And did they recognize what they were playing with? Were they using it for textiles or did it have some other use and has subsequently been press-ganged into the textile industry?
17: The wild forms that humans would have first encountered are not useful for textiles. In fact, those white cells, the cotton fibers that you see in the modern row crops, they don't exist in nature. What exists in nature are plants with much, much shorter, maybe only 1 centimeter long, dingy, dark, brownish fibers that you can't spin into threads and yarns. They were probably collecting them and using them for local household needs, such as candle wicks, pillow stuffings, wound dressings, things like that. Actual textiles didn't come along till much, much later.
8: How have you therefore sought to try and understand how we've arrived at the plant we do have today and how it got from that starting point to that?
17: First, you have to know what that starting point was. And that's what took us to the present study, because we didn't really know what wild cotton was. It's presumably pretty rare in nature. Nobody knew in the literature. So for the last 40 years, 50 years, various collectors, including myself, have been collecting all the relatives in the wild that we could find and sort of figure out who's most closely related to the crop plant. And once we can identify who's most closely related, we have a good model of the actual ancestor.
8: And that's looking at genetic relatedness. What proportion of my genetic letters are similar in me to this other one that looks like me?
17: Right. So what we ended up doing is we ended up collecting hundreds of plants and over the years sequenced thousands of genomes, the whole genome. And each genome is the size of the human genome almost. So in each of those genomes, you can compare them to one another and you can find which of them are most closely related to those of the row crop that dominates world cotton commerce. In doing that, you're basically lining up all the DNA sequences. At each individual site, there's four possible states. We call them A, T, G, and C. And you find all the similarities and you find all the differences. And you can use bioinformatics and computational biology to figure out who's most closely related to whom.
8: And where does this point to an origin then? How does that then lead you to where it came from and how it came to be?
17: We collected these plants from throughout the potential wild range in the Caribbean islands, the southern part of Florida, the Yucatan Peninsula of Mexico. It's basically, these plants are in the Caribbean basin on the drier sides of all the islands and on the drier sides of the mainland parts of the Caribbean basin. So we collected plants from throughout that range and we sequenced the genomes of all these plants. Then we also went into cotton crop fields from all over the world and we sequenced those genomes too. So then when we compared that pool of wild plants to that pool of cultivated plants, it clearly pinpointed the origin of the wild cotton gene pool in the northwestern part of the Yucatan Peninsula of Mexico.
8: Because we know how fast things evolve and we know how fast things change from one genetic form to another, you can get some idea of the genetic clock that's ticking here. You can look at how things must have converged to arrive at that place. What does the time clock say? Does it line up with the archaeology?
17: The time clock for these wild perennials turns out to be, from a standpoint of population genetics, very few generations between the wild forms and the modern forms. I mentioned maybe 5,000 years in the archaeological record, thereabouts. So we don't get very precise estimates from a molecular clock standpoint. We kind of have to depend on the combination of genetic differences and archaeology together. But let's just say those pieces of evidence are congruent. They tell the same story.
8: It came along pretty quick then, didn't it? Have we any idea how or what forces would have driven the plant to evolve the way that it did? Was that purely people just picking ones that had a bigger yield because that was what they wanted and that concentrated the genes that have led to the plants looking the way they do today?
17: The answer to that involves two things. We can look at the selection forces and we can look at what those targets were. Even though the people who were doing the selection didn't know anything about genomes thousands of years ago or DNA, no idea, they could practice selection. They wanted better plants. They wanted more cotton. So yes, they would pick the best representatives. And this is a form of natural selection. We call this selection under domestication. So it's directional selection too. People are picking things that are bigger, better, more flowers per plant, more consistent blooming, easier to harvest, longer fibers, stronger fibers, ultimately whiter fibers. Each of these becomes a selection target. Each has a different underlying genetic basis, and they're all happening simultaneously. So it turns out that thousands of genes were targeted by humans without knowing it.
8: Jonathan Wendell, and that study just came out in the Proceedings of the National Academy of Sciences, USA. That's it for today. Tune in on Tuesday, though, when we're going to take a closer look at our ancient ancestors with some fascinating stories about how they buried their dead, evolved to defeat disease, created interesting cave art, and even made medicines and took drugs. If you'd like to get in touch in the meantime, it's chris@thenakedscientist.com/email. And if you can support the programme, because you appreciate what we do for you each week, you can do that over at nakedscientist.com/donate. We'd be extremely grateful. I'm Chris Smith. Thank you for listening. And from all of us here at the Naked Scientist team, until next time, goodbye.

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5: Babe! Babe!
6: I'm right here.
5: Oh, hey, could you tie my shoes? Because, you know, I can't with...
6: Your lobster claw hands. You know, I don't think this is working out.
5: I hope this isn't because of my... Because if it is, I think that's pretty superficial of you.
6: What? Yes, no. You're a karmic nightmare. I mean, why do you think you suddenly grew lobster claws for hands?
5: It's just a bug or something.
6: You have bad karma. What were you doing right before the claws?
5: Nothing. Shooting bottle rockets at paddle boats.
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22: Hello, welcome to The Naked Scientists podcast, the show that brings you the biggest breakthroughs and talks to the major movers and shakers in the worlds of science, technology, and medicine. I'm Chris Smith, and today, how our ancient ancestors, going back up to hundreds of thousands of years, made the leaps that they did from ritualistically burying their dead to art, avoiding disease, and even discovering drugs and medicines. Anatomically modern humans, like us, have been around for about 300,000 years. That's roughly when we split from an ancestor we shared with Neanderthals. In the time since, we've mastered materials, medicine, machinery, and even moon travel. But one thing really stands out about our species. We revere our dead. And we have evidence going back at least 100,000 years that we afford the departed special treatment. Historically, people argued that our big brains and social instincts, factors that make us so successful as a species, are behind this inclination. But then, along came a remarkable discovery from South Africa a decade ago. A deep cave system crammed with the 250,000-year-old remains of a new and completely different species of human ancestor, Homo naledi. These creatures were not like us. They were from a different evolutionary path and only distantly related to us. They also had much smaller brains than we do, but a cave full exclusively of their bones suggested they were burying their dead. Initially, other paleoanthropologists were very sceptical, but now new research has added a significant and even more compelling twist to the story by analysing a gene product called amelogenin, which is found in

0: that looked like it should have been 2 million years old, but existed in southern Africa at 250,000 years old. Perhaps even more remarkable was the situation we found it in. Chambers deep inside the Rising Star cave system, just outside of Johannesburg, hundreds of meters back, dozens of meters below the surface, in a situation where initially they were alone. There was nothing there but them.
1: Just to explain the significance of that.
0: Every other ancient human, ancient hominin, ancient human relatives, and even Neanderthals are almost always found with lots of other dead things. And the reason they're found with lots of other dead things is either the places they die or are found to die are accessible by other things, whether they be carnivores, scavengers, things that get lost in caves. Homo naledi was alone in this situation. There were almost no animal remains with him. And when I say almost no, there were a couple of baboon teeth eventually, some microfauna, mice, rodents, that kind of thing, some rabbits, small animals, and no other animals their same size.
1: And how many Naledi specimens were there?
0: In the first instance, 15. That has grown to almost three dozen right now. But I'll give you a little secret. There are dozens and dozens more bodies in there. We know they're there. We can see parts of them. We know where they are.
1: So you have a huge assemblage of exclusively one species in a hard-to-access cave system deep underground near Johannesburg. How do you explain, or how do people explain that?
0: Well, when we first announced them, we didn't have an explanation other than what we would apply to humans. Humans are the only other animal that you would find that situation in. And the reason you would find humans in that actually fairly commonly is we separate ourselves at death. So we hypothesized at the time that they were deliberately disposing of their dead. Now, that went over like the proverbial lead balloon. The idea that a small-brained hominid would be practicing some sort of ritual or repeated behavior to separate its dead is very complex.
1: And just to be clear, if we look at not just the remains, which you can date, but the context they're in, you can date that, and it isn't that someone put the remains there later.
0: No, that's right. They appear to be the only thing interacting with the system. There's no evidence that carnivores took them there. There's no evidence of catastrophe. They came in slowly over time. And even more remarkably at the time, we did note a very interesting thing about them. They all looked alike. They didn't vary. Now, we had infants, we had neonates, we have young children, we have young adults, and then we have adults, and we have elderly. They look like a symmetry population. There were some that were a little larger than each other, and we did what I guess any biologist naively would do. We said the larger ones are males, and the smaller ones are females. And if you go back and read those original papers in eLife, and you should, you'll see we were right on something then. We knew there was a problem. We said they were the least sexually dimorphic species ever discovered. The only comparables would be some human populations of closely related individuals. And that was our explanation. But right in front of us was the answer to one of the most extraordinary discoveries I will ever be involved in my entire career.
1: Are you saying then that you were wrong? That they're not males and females?
0: I'm saying that we were absolutely wrong, because a few years ago, I took samples to Copenhagen, a lab there, where they had advanced a technique looking at ancient proteins. Part of the output of those ancient proteins was looking at the amyl gene in, or gene in Y, the absence or presence of a Y chromosome within that. We could tell that from these ancient proteins. And almost immediately, we began getting very odd results. They had no Y chromosome. So we took some more. They also showed no marker for a Y chromosome. That would run up to 23 samples being done.
1: And let's be clear, the absence of a Y chromosome, if that were, say, you and me, it wouldn't be you and me, because men have Y chromosomes. Women have exclusively X chromosomes. So you're kind of speculating that the absence of Y says, well, these are all one sex and they're all not male.
0: I think it's a little more than speculation, in the sense

0: that, yes, there are individual situations where a male may not show these markers for a Y chromosome, but they are literally fractionally small. These are females.
1: So if they were ritualistically interring their dead, they were doing it with a bias towards females. They were only interring in that cave females.
0: That is what they say. You may remember that a few years ago when we talked about this on your show, that we argued that they were burying their dead. We said we moved beyond ritual body disposal to burial. We also argued there were engravings on the walls. Now we have evidence that there is sex selection in the dead. Only little girls went there. And I want to say something here, that 50% are subadults. Many of those are infants and babies. There are no baby boys. If this were some matriarchal society or some collection of women and children, there'd be baby boys. They, Homo naledi, a non-human species with a brain slightly larger than a chimpanzee, was selecting its women and girls for this space in death.
1: Tell me more about the other elements in the context that you're referring to, engravings on the wall and so on.
0: There are these geometric engravings on the wall. They've been carved there into the wall. They look like they've been done repeatedly over time. Some of them have been covered up with earth from the floor of the cave and maybe some other substances. They're triangles or hashtags. They're pounding marks. There are sort of chevron kind of markers on the wall. There are squares, ladder-like structures. They're all right above these graves. We have no evidence that humans were ever in there.
1: It's also damn nigh impossible to get in there. I mean, I remember when you published the advert for staff, and it was the most politically incorrect advert you probably ever see. And I only want female, very skinny archaeologists to come and excavate something, was I think it was worded slightly more diplomatically, but it's hard to get there. It's dark. How on earth would they have seen what they were doing?
0: Because they had fire. And
1: you know that?
0: Yes.
1: How do you know that?
0: We got evidence of fire all through there. I announced that a few years ago. You're going to see some work on the dates of those and that. But there's evidence of fire throughout the system. Now, what's interesting is that we have now found burnt bone remains of animals and stuff, but not in those chambers. They took fire into those chambers where they buried their dead.
1: And what sort of time spans the earliest to the most recent specimen. It wasn't just, say, one particular individual with a penchant for caching things like a squirrel, and it just happened to cache dead bodies of females. Was there evidence of a culture here? It's going on over a period of time that would have outlived one individual.
0: Oh, absolutely. And we have strong evidence of them digging through dead bodies, upturn the bones, and then put them back. But if you go back and read some of the papers we published last year in 2025 on the burials, you can see that they also did some interesting things, like they put the heads back very carefully in the same direction. We can see the, this is kind of gross, but the rotting tidal lines on the skulls of where the bodies next to them would rot, send their fluids out and leave a tidal line. The head would be disrupted by a later digging event, and then the tidal line would appear. So this is a generational thing. We are looking at a complex, non-human culture.
1: Sends a shiver down your spine, doesn't it? So it looks like the instincts towards rituals in death might date back far farther than we believed, and wasn't just the sole preserve of us anatomically modern humans either. Lee Berger there, he's just published that work in the journal Cell this week. Now, from rituals in death to another form of ancient culture, and that's art. At the Gower near Swansea, just over a century ago, 10 horizontal red stripes were discerned on the wall of Bacon Hole Cave. Archaeologists didn't initially know what they were, but they've now been identified as Britain's oldest prehistoric art, dating back more than 17,000 years. It's thought that these paintings may have been created by early ancestors as they surveyed the changing seasons and dinner over what is now the Bristol Channel between Wales and southwest England. This was just as the Ice Age was ending, So the land that these people, who were some of our direct ancestors, were exploring was very different to the estuarine environment that it is today. George Nash at the University of Coimbra in Portugal has the story.
2: It's quite some way into a site called Bacon Hall. It's in a side chamber, which you'd expect. And on the wall are a series of 10 bars painted in red hematite. And they are covered by a calcite flow or a speleotherm, which covers over the art. It's very, very difficult to see. And this is probably one of the reasons why it was dismissed way back in 1928.
1: So this is not a new discovery. This was discovered and then lost, effectively.
2: Oh, goodness me, yes. Yeah. This was discovered in 1912 by a geologist called Professor William Solis from Oxford, and what we call the father of prehistory, the Abbé Broyel, who was a French monk who became interested in archaeology, prehistory. And they met up in 1912 and decided to walk around the caves of the Gower. At the time, William Solis was actually excavating Paviland Cave. And so they went into Bacon Hole and found this remarkable discovery. The news was sent to the Manchester Guardian and the New York Times. It went round the world. And then luckily, it was picked up by a guy called William Morgan in 1913, who did a really very, very good detailed scientific report on this, published in an obscure journal, unfortunately. But he took the first photograph. And the first photograph is obviously black and white. Unfortunately, it was published sideways on. So it looks like the lines, which are actually horizontal, are it's portrayed as being vertical. So that needed to be rectified for a start when we were doing our research.
1: But how did it get overlooked, forgotten about, and then it's back in the frame again with you looking at it?
2: Inspectors of ancient monuments were going down there and obviously from time to time verifying it, see if they could see it or not, and they couldn't. And I think what it basically is, without being too arrogant, is that they didn't know what they were looking for. If you're looking for an Iron Age hill fort, you'll find it because it's pretty obvious that it's a hill fort. But if you're looking for painted rock art, which is hidden behind a white calcite flow, it's very, very difficult to see. And you do need a good pair of eyes and experience working in caves and working with rock art to actually identify it.
1: And how did you get involved?
2: Right. Well, I was teaching at Bristol University for about 19 years. And one of my jobs was to take students on an annual visit to Paleolithic sites to give them some idea about what it felt like to be in the Paleolithic. So I wasn't particularly looking at rock art. And we tried Paviland Cave, which was too dangerous to get to. We tried other caves, and then Bacon Hole came up for about 2 or 3 years. So for 2 or 3 years, I was taking them down here, telling them the same stories I'm telling you now about its history of archaeology. And I never found it. So in 2022, I was doing a filming project with the Discovery Channel, and I was with a colleague, Barbara, and she said, "Hey, what's this then, George?" And then pointed to these horizontal lines, or some of the horizontal lines behind this calcite flow. We were actually talking about it as she discovered it. So it was a remarkable sort of coincidence and a complete elation about how we just discovered or rediscovered the rock art. And if you go down there now, you will see just about the faint red bars, 10 of them in a row, horizontally laid, painted out, and that's how we discovered it. But there's still work to be done there, because it's not just the bars we found. We found other things as well. But because I was specifically interested in focusing on the bars, I didn't really have much chance to sort of expand the research or survey of that particular side chamber.
1: So who painted it and when?
2: We actually got to three stratigraphic layers. One was 17,100. The other was around about 4,000 before present. And the other one was 2,000 before present. So we've got really a prehistoric development of a calcite flow forming over the painted imagery.
1: You've looked at one line. There are 10. So is it possible that someone was coming back every 100 years, every 1,000 years? And in fact, if you looked at other lines, you get different dates.
2: I think it was all done as one event, because we did analysis on the hematite, which is the red ochre, the colour, the pigment that constructs the 10 bars on the panel. And that came locally, probably within inside the side chamber itself. And we know that it was put on with finger docks. So they were mixing the pigment with water, and then they were applying a wet, gloopy paint onto the panel using their fingers. How they did it, I do not know, but very, very straight line. It could be, as you say, as a series of 10 events, maybe done annually. But because of the fragile nature of the paint, we didn't allow ourselves to do 10 lots of samples from the 10 different bars, only because when you start to scrape away the calcite, you can potentially damage the actual paint itself. So we restricted ourselves to 10 samples from different parts of the panel, not just the bars itself, but there are other things there which we had to sample. And then we had one date, which gave us 17,100. Now, what we've got to do, I'm now in negotiations with the landowners, the National Trust, to do more sampling there at some point in the near future.
1: Now, 17,000 odd years puts us at the tail end of the ice age that had gripped the planet. Most of the UK was under still quite considerable amounts of ice. It was very cold at that time. Sea levels would have been a lot lower. So presumably there wouldn't have been a Bristol Channel like we have now, separating Wales from the north of the southwest, as it were. So who were these people who were doing this, and what were they doing there?
2: They were all early modern humans. They're people like you and I, in a very, very cold climate. So average summer temperatures would be around about minus 10. If you were to walk out of the cave and then look northwards, you would probably see a line of ice, maybe a kilometre high. The Bristol Channel would have been a large, fertile plateau, but permafrost. And what you would have is mosses, sedges, lichens, and grasses, which would be growing there in the spring and summer months. And that would be an ideal environment for megafauna, large animals such as mammoth, bison, elk, reindeer, and horse. So those migratory herds would be coming from the south to take advantage of the rich feeding grounds of what is now the Bristol Channel. And you would have had hunter, fisher, gatherer communities, small communities, watching out in the spring, or maybe even following the herds and staying in those caves during those warmish months of the hunting year. So that's the reason why we have a large mass of bone coming from different caves along the coast. And so quite clearly, they were killing those animals, dragging them up into the caves, and then procuring their meat and also the carcasses for things like skin, clothing, and also for bone tools, etc., etc.
1: But why they made those lines on the cave wall and what they were depicting is still a mystery. A fascinating story. George Nash there.
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1: This is the Naked Scientist podcast with me, Chris Smith, and today we are delving into the past antics of our ancient ancestors. In a minute, what did cavemen know about medicine? But first, let's look at how disease risk has shaped early human activity. The parasitic infection malaria is one of the biggest health threats we encounter today. 90% of cases are in Africa, and spread by mosquitoes, the disease is concentrated around the equatorial regions of the continent. Now, if we look at the archaeology, that suggests that many of these regions were no-go areas for humans until about 15,000 years ago, when something suddenly changes and people begin to make incursions into those regions. So what could have driven this? Well, an analysis by Cambridge University's Andrea Manica suggests that we evolved the gene change for sickle cell anemia. Yes, this can be harmful if you get a double dose of the gene, but if you're a carrier, it's powerfully protective against malaria. And that change, he thinks, unlocked fresh ground and could ultimately have helped to push people towards a more urban existence in the longer term.
5: We've known for a long time, diseases have been really important for our species. During medieval time, plague wiped out almost two-thirds of Europe. We know that malaria is still a major killer in Africa. We've seen the pandemic recently with COVID and how much that can suddenly change our society. What we've never really been sure about, though, is how important were diseases before people invented food production and therefore stopped in a place in large numbers. So most of our sort of ancient history is actually one of hunter-gatherers, small bands moving around the environment in rather small numbers. And so it's unclear at that point whether diseases can really impose a big pressure on such small groups or whether other problems like starvation would have been really the drivers of selection.
1: How can you get at that then, given it was so long ago? We're talking, what, 60, 70 plus thousand years ago?
5: It is indeed a long time ago, and so the problem is that we don't have direct evidence for it. So what we did was actually to take a slightly roundabout route. So we looked at where the vectors of malaria, the mosquitoes that carry malaria in Africa, are at the moment. And there are about a dozen species which are really important. And what we did was to basically look at each of these species, determine what kind of environmental conditions, what kind of temperatures, how much precipitation you need, what kind of vegetation you need, and effectively define what ecologists call the niche where these particular species live right now. And then we use paleoclimate models to actually reconstruct where each of them would have been back in the past. And once we had a map of each of these species and how they moved around the continent, we could actually combine them together using some models that epidemiologists have built to actually predict how important is malaria now and how important might be malaria in the future. In this case, we use those models to actually go back in the past to be able to say where malaria might have been.
1: So you end up with a historical map of malaria, effectively. You would have been able to point to a map of Africa and say, this bit, this bit, this bit, these were malaria hotspots back in the past.
5: So what we could say was, if malaria was there, would have been a really big problem. So in a way, we could actually say the areas where malaria could have been really prevalent. And that actually was the key finding of our studies when we actually then worked together with some archaeologists and put together all the archaeological information we have about our persistence in Africa back for the last 70,000 years. What we found was that all those hotspots were places where people were not. What we don't know is whether people were avoiding those places or whether they were just going there and dying very quickly.
1: Yeah, indeed, because it could be that's a swamp that mosquitoes love, and hence it would be a potential site for malaria to thrive, but people are not going to go there. Or were the people eschewing the area because there was the pressure of disease? Malaria was driving them away or killing them off.
5: Yeah, we do have some interesting hints from the archaeological record. There was this practice of using ochre as potentially an insect repellent. So probably people were bothered by insects and they were definitely aware. But what we don't know is in those areas which were particularly difficult because of malaria, whether people were really avoiding them actively or whether they were kind of going to their death on a regular basis. What we know, though, is that about 15,000 years ago, all of a sudden in West Africa, we start seeing people pushing into those areas that before were really, really not used. And what we also know from other studies is that about the same time in that area, we have the emergence of sickle cell anemia. Now, this is a mutation in our genome which can actually give us protection against malaria. Having said that, the problem of that mutation is if we have two copies, so if we receive one copy from mom and one copy from dad, we're dead. So in a way, to have such a problematic, in a way, solution to the problem being selected for, it means that malaria must have been a really important major driver. And indeed, we know now that the selection coefficient, so the strength of selection for this particular gene, is one of the highest in humans.
1: This argues then that a fairly dramatic change happens. We evolve the sickle cell trait about 15,000 years ago, and this unlocks access to these areas that previously were off limits for whatever reason. People are driven away by malaria. What effect does your data suggest that would have had on our early ancestors?
5: What we see at that particular point is definitely that there is this increase in connectivity throughout Africa. And there are arguments that potentially that is the precursors of eventually building up enough innovation that would have allowed you to have food production and would have actually allowed you to get some of the big changes that we see demographically in Africa that lead to these eventually sedentary groups that stick to one place and actually change the environment as much as we're changing it now. And indeed, in these periods is when we start seeing the start of more fires, more changes of forests being transformed into something. It's not the full production, the agriculture that we kind of think about normally, but it's the very first steps of people changing their relationship with the environment, in a way shaping it more and more.
1: There are other diseases that people have pointed a finger at and said, we can find evidence that there are genetic changes in humans that seem to protect against those and may come at a cost to the humans. Cystic fibrosis, the gene, is incredibly common in the human population. And some argue it gives us defense against certain bacterial infections like typhoid. So do you think that your analysis, you've found this really interesting relationship between sickle cell trait and protection against malaria? Could we see a similar effect with these other genetic changes?
5: It's quite possible. Some of them obviously will be more recent events like the plague, and we know that there are, for example, a couple of mutations and a couple of current diseases, autoimmune diseases that might have well been favoured during the plague, giving a bit better response to that disease. What we're starting now, in a way, is a bit of a bigger project to try and think about how many diseases can we track back in the past, like we have done for malaria, and see, in a way, how many of the stories that we have, though quite often very quickly attributed to more historical times, might actually have some deeper roots. Some will just be historical, but my bet would definitely be that some of them have an older story to be told.
1: And we look forward to hearing what Andrea Manica can turn up next. Well, that's where we're going to leave it for this week, but we will have the latest science news stories from the week for you on Friday, including the former Astronomer Royal Lord Martin Rees will be on the programme to explain why he's certain that aliens exist. We'll also have our usual updates on LinkedIn, on X and on Instagram. And if you'd like to support our work, we would really appreciate that. You can head over to nakedscientist.com/donate. I'm Chris Smith. Thank you for listening, and until next time, from all of us here at the team, goodbye.

0: There are a lot of vehicles on the road with jobs to do, and they come in different shapes and sizes. 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
1: Every day, 70,000 puppies or kittens are born in the U.S. Cute, right? Well, what's not cute is that half of all litters are accidents. And when a kitten has a litter of oopsies and a puppy has a litter of uh-ohs, pretty soon you have thousands and thousands of OMGs. And that leads to millions of pets being killed in shelters each year. 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It can be old enough to get pregnant, and it's definitely young enough to make a difference. 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

0: Hello, friends, and welcome to Curtain Up, our weekly journey into the world of musical theater here on KTCU FM 88.7, The Choice. I'm your host, Dr. Harry Parker, TCU Professor of Theater, and I'm here with Ensley Carey, our brave student producer and engineer. Well, it's Tony Award season, and this year's awards will be presented on June 16th, and we always do several programs with Tony themes, and so this week we're finishing up celebrating those who have won multiple Tonys for Best Leading Actress in a Musical, and so all of the great performers that we're highlighting today have won two Best Leading Actress in a Musical Tony Award. And we're going to begin with Lauren Bacall. Lauren Bacall won her first Tony Award for Applause, which opened March 30th of 1970 at the Palace Theater, where it played for 896 performances. The music by Charles Strauss and the lyrics by Lee Adams. And if you don't know Applause, it is the Broadway musical version of a very famous movie starring Betty Davis called All About Eve. So here's Lauren Bacall playing Margot Channing and Penny Fuller as her friend, her young follower before she's turned out to be vicious. Penny Fuller as Eve Harrington, and they're watching an old movie on TV that stars Margot Channing when she was young and in the 1940s. It's very much a Lauren Bacall kind of number about her rise to stardom when she was about 19 years old in Hollywood. The song is called Who's That Girl? And it's from Applause.
1: Which one does Bill want to marry? Margot today? Margot on stage? Or that one? 19-year-old Margot Channing on the Late Late Show. Who's that girl with a permanent wave and the dress below

0: Lauren Bacall won her second Tony Award for Best Actress in a Musical for Woman of the Year, another movie adaptation. This time, it was an adaptation of a film that starred Katharine Hepburn and Spencer Tracy with the same title, Woman of the Year. The musical opened March 29th of 1981. Once again, it was at the Palace, the Good Luck Theater for Lauren Bacall. It played for 770 performances. And here's Lauren Bacall as Tess Harding, with Roderick Cook as Gerald, and Harry Gardino comes in at the end as Sam Craig. A fun number by Kandron Ebb called When You're Right, You're Right.
1: Gerald, I think my record speaks for itself. I think I can look back and safely say I was right.
2: That's right.
1: I was perfectly right.
2: Right.
1: My instincts were valid and strong, right?
2: That's right.
1: When you're right, you're right.
2: Right.
1: I know when I'm right. Can you honestly say I was wrong?
2: Right. Wrong.
1: I was right.
2: Right.
1: That's right. I was perfectly right.
2: Right.
1: I was and I've been all along, right?
2: That's right.
1: When you're right, you're right. I know when I'm right. It's remarkably rare that I'm wrong, right? That's right. I mean, even in my personal life, I've always made the right decision. When I married Larry, I was 18, he was 20. We were both journalism students in Missouri, and all he wanted to be was William Allen White. I had a job at a local TV station. I was only doing the weather, but some network executive happened to see me one night. So I knew I had to go to New York, and Larry would be happy editing a newspaper in Colorado or somewhere, so it was time for a break. And though we both still cared for each other, he had to go his way, I had to go mine. So the split up was not a mistake. Now Larry's remarried and blissful out west. And I love my career. It was all for the best. I was right.
2: That's right.
1: I was perfectly right.
2: Right.
1: I

0: even mention my professional life? When I started doing hard news, those decisions weren't easy, you know. I remember interviewing Nasser and saying, look, Gamal, do me a favor and do not invade Israel. But no, no, he went right ahead. Then there was Ehrlichman and Haldeman. I said, boys, you've got to tell the truth. What did they do? Lies, lies, every word that they said. Then Alexei Petrikov, the Russian dancer, said he was bored at the Bolshoi. I told him to defect, but he was too meek. Now a friend of mine just got back from Moscow, says he's frustrated, unhappy, and dancing Spartacus four times a week. Now a braggart I'm not.
1: Right.
0: But doesn't it show my margin for errors exceedingly low? I was right.
1: That's right.
0: I was perfectly right.
1: Right.
0: My instincts were valid and strong.
1: That's right.
0: Right. When you're right, you're right.
1: Right.
0: I know when I'm right. It's remarkably rare that I'm wrong. Right, that's right. Now we have this second-rate cartoonist. My God, what's all the uproar about? Obviously, I made the right decision again. All I did was present a well-considered analysis of how the funnies are trashing the arts, and it sets off this ridiculous flap. So he created...

0: dodgy, pasty-faced worm. Yes, sir?
1: Sam Craig to see Miss Harding.
0: Miss Harding? Mr. Sam Craig is here.
2: Wonderful. Please send Mr. Sam Craig in. There's only one way to treat vermin like that. I'll show him what cats are. That beady-eyed worm. Mr. Craig?
1: Now look, Miss Harding.
2: Mr. Craig, before you say anything, let me tell you something straight out. I was wrong. That's right, I was totally wrong.
3: No!
2: And not to confess would be small. That's right, when you're wrong, you're wrong. I know when I'm wrong, and you're not what I pictured at all.
1: What?
2: Right, I was bad. That's right, and I must have been mad, but my bark is much worse than my bite.
1: Is that right?
2: So let's cool it, let's. I acknowledge my debts. I know. Can I buy you dinner tonight?
1: All right.
2: Terrific, what are we waiting for?
4: Miss Harding, you're not actually leaving now, are you?
2: That's right.
4: But it's only 5 o'clock.
2: Right.
4: And you haven't answered any of your calls yet.
2: That's right.
4: The Senator called, and Cardinal Cook, and James Beard, and Irving Lazar, and Kurt Waldheim.
2: Right.
4: And you're going without answering any of them.
2: Good night, Gerald.
4: Mr. Craig, I appeal to you, sir. You will have her back within the hour. Right?
1: Wrong.
4: Wrong?
2: Wrong!
5: Kander and Ebb also wrote this next show, the first show for which Liza Minnelli won a Tony Award for Best Leading Actress in a Musical. The show was called Flora the Red Menace, and it opened May 11th of 1965 at the Alvin Theater. That's now the Neil Simon. It played there for 87 performances. And as I mentioned, music by John Kander and lyrics by Fred Ebb. Liza Minnelli was only 19 years old when she won her Tony Award for playing Flora in Flora the Red Menace. And here is a beautiful Kander and Ebb ballad that I've always loved. Here's Liza singing A Quiet Thing.

What do you call a fashion illustrator? What do you call assisting Mr. Stanley? Me? What do you call $30 a week? 30?

0: what do you call a job at Garrett Mellick's? What do you call a fashion illustrator? What do you call $30 a week?
1: 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And this week we're listening to more multiple Tony winners for Best Actress in a Musical. And here's our third song in a row with music by John Kander and lyrics by Fred Ebb. Liza Minnelli won her second Tony Award for Best Leading Actress in a Musical for a show called The Act, which opened October 29th of 1977 at the Majestic, where it played for 277 performances. And most of the show was a nightclub act from a fictional nightclub singer named Michelle Craig that Liza was playing. And here's one of her big nightclub songs. It's called Arthur in the Afternoon from The Act.
0: Everyone's noticed the change in me, the startling, heartening change in me. No longer depressed, I am feeling my best, and I'm totally in control. Though grim and excessively sad was I, and never organically glad was I. Now life is the berries, and cherries invaded my bowl. Harvey and the children are relieved. Oh, and my girlfriends say it's not to be believed. And my secret isn't diet, drugs, or pills. No, no, no, no.

Our next two-time winner for Best Leading Actress in a Musical is the wonderful Christine Ebersole, who won her first Tony for 42nd Street, which opened August 25th of 1980 at the Winter Garden Theater. It played there for 3,486 performances, a huge hit. Music by Harry Warren and lyrics by Al Dubin. And, of course, it was an adaptation of the famous 1930s Warner Brothers film. Christine Ebersole won her Tony for the 2001 Broadway revival of 42nd Street. And here she is as Dorothy Brock with the Women's Ensemble joining in, singing the Shadow Waltz from 42nd Street.

0: In a wildly different role, Christine Ebersole won her second Tony for Grey Gardens, which opened November 2nd of 2006 at the Walter Kerr, where it played for 307 performances. Music by Scott Frankel and lyrics by Michael Corey. And here's Christine Ebersole as Little Edie Beale, a relative of the Bouvier family from which Jacqueline Kennedy Onassis came from. And this song is the revolutionary costume for today, Christine Ebersole in Grey Gardens.
1: Oh, hi.
2: Thank heaven you're here. You look absolutely terrific, honestly. Mother wanted me to come out in a kimono, so we had quite a fight. The best kind of clothes for a protest pose is this ensemble of pantyhose put over the shorts worn under the skirt that doubles as a cape. To reveal you in capri pants, you fashion out of ski pants in a jersey knit designed to fit the contour of your shape. Then cinch it with the cord from the drape.

listen to this. The Hamptons Bee, July 1972. The elderly bedridden aunt, former First Lady Jacqueline Kennedy, Mrs. Edith Bouvier Beale, my very own mother, can you imagine? And her adult daughter, Miss Edie Beale, a former debutante, once known as Body Beautiful Beale. They called me Body Beautiful Beale, it's true. That was my, what do you call it, my sobriquet. I'm living on Long Island in a garbage-ridden, filthy 28-room house with 52 cats, fleas, cobwebs, and virtually no plumbing. After vociferous complaints from neighbors, the Board of Health took legal action against the reclusive pair. Why, it's the most disgusting, atrocious thing ever to happen in America.

there's nothing worse, I tell you. 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S-T-A-U-N-C-H. Staunch women, we just don't weaken. Odd little known fact of the fascist pact who comes here for antiquing. Da-da-da-da-da. Honestly, they can get you in East Hampton for wearing red shoes on a Thursday and all that sort of thing. I don't know whether you know that. I mean, do you know that? They can get you for almost anything. It's a mean, nasty Republican town. The best kind of shoes to express bold views are strapless mules and assertive hues like fuchsia or peach, except on the beach, in which case you wear flats. When I stood before the nation at Jack's inauguration, in a high-heeled pump, I got the jump on Jackie's pillbox hats. Just watch it where you step with the cats! And that's the revolutionary costume

0: solution. So in the revolution,
1: this is actor David Coffey. You may have seen me at Casa Manana or at the Trinity Shakespeare Festival, but I have to tell you, you're listening to my old pal, and I do mean old, Dr. Harry Parker on Curtain Up on KTCU-FM 88.7, The Choice.
2: A few years after she won her Tony for Thoroughly Modern Millie, Sutton Foster won a second Tony Award for a revival of Anything Goes in 2011. The original production of Anything Goes opened November 21st of 1934 at the Alvin, that's now the Neil Simon Theater. It played there for 420 performances in the 30s, music and lyrics by Cole Porter. So here's Sutton Foster as Reno Sweeney, a former evangelist turned nightclub singer, singing a very revival-like nightclub number called Blow, Gabriel Blow from Anything Goes.

Now we turn to two-time Tony Award winner for Best Leading Actress in a Musical, Patti LuPone. Patti won her first Tony Award for Evita, which opened September 25th of 1979 at the Broadway Theater, where it played for 1,567 performances, a big hit. Music by Andrew Lloyd Webber and lyrics by Tim Rice. And so here's Patti LuPone playing Eva Perón and Mandy Patinkin as Che Guevara singing Buenos Aires from Evita.

On the 9th February 1935 in Buenos Aires, a polo match between a team of leading Argentine players and the touring British side. The British ambassador said he had never seen a social occasion quite like it. Even by the standards of Buenos Aires society, the gathering at the polo ground glittered. The Rolls and the Daimlers, the hampers from Harrods, the clothes, the diamonds, the crystal, the wines, the procession of nannies from England and France. The result of the match? Oh yes, the home team won, but as the British ambassador pointed out, that did not reflect badly on British horsemanship. Three of the Argentine players were educated at Eton.

0: 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And this week we're listening to more multiple Tony winners for Best Leading Actress in a Musical. And we're on Patti LuPone, whose second Tony Award came for a revival of Gypsy, which opened May 21st of 1959, originally back at the Broadway, where it played for 702 performances. Music by Julie Stein and lyrics by Stephen Sondheim. Patti LuPone starred in the 2008 Broadway revival of Gypsy, playing Mama Rose, and here she is singing Some People from Gypsy.
1: Anybody that stays home is dead. If I die, it won't be from sitting. It'll be from fighting to get up and get out!

our final two-time winner for Best Leading Actress in a Musical is Chita Rivera, who just passed away within the last year. Great Broadway star. Her first Tony for Best Leading Actress in a Musical was for The Rink, which opened February 9th of 1984 at the Martin Beck Theater. That one's now the Al Hirschfeld. It played there for 204 performances. And yes, another song written by Kander and Ebb. They have had a lot of good luck for a lot of actresses winning Tony Awards. Here's Chita Rivera as Anna with the ensemble singing this great song from The Rink called We Can Make It.

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1: Dino, what's the matter with you?
0: Leave me alone.
2: Papa.
0: I don't know what's wrong, Anna. It always to be so... everything fit.
2: It's okay. I'm right here for you.
3: People may hurt us. We can take it. Here comes a bad day. We can shake it. I'm

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We're going to hear Cheetah as Aurora, Brent Carver as Molina, and then Aurora's men backing her up singing Gimme Love from Kiss of the Spider-Woman.

Thanks so much for joining us this week on Curtain Up. We hope you enjoyed our show featuring more multiple Tony winners for Best Leading Actress in a Musical. 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
7: 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He's all fired up. We can see smoke coming out of his nose, and there's a big cloud of smoke around his head. And there he goes. 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He put his butt out in 2.6 seconds. Now the judges are checking his butt to make sure every bit of combustible material is extinguished. 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A new world record for extinguishing a cigarette. 2.6 seconds. Lori is with AJ. 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
11: 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I'm Tony Morris. Classical Guitar Alive is broadcast thanks to the generous support of the Augustine Foundation and the Kadosky Family Fund and Charles and Taco Parker, and by Augustine Strings, makers of classical guitar strings since 1947. And thanks to a gift in loving memory of Adam Bratcher. Thanks for joining me for this special edition of Classical Guitar Alive. July 4th, 2026 marks the 250th anniversary of the Declaration of Independence, and in honor of America's semi-quincentennial, we'll be hearing music by American composers, including Aaron Copland, John Philip Sousa, and much more. And later in the program, we'll hear an interview with Giovanni De Chiaro, who talks about music by American ragtime piano composer Scott Joplin. We'll begin with music by John Philip Sousa, who is known as the March King. This is his Black Horse Troop March, performed by the LA Guitar Quartet.

Opening this special edition of Classical Guitar Alive, featuring music by American composers in honor of the nation's 250th anniversary, we've just heard the LA Guitar Quartet performing John Philip Sousa's Black Horse Troop March. We'll hear music by another guitar ensemble performing American music. The Versailles Guitar Quartet performs three ragtime piano pieces, beginning with Kitten on the Keys by Zez Confrey, followed by Mississippi Rag by William H. Krell, and ending with Ragtime Dance by Scott Joplin.

0: Three ragtime piano pieces arranged for a guitar quartet and performed by the Versailles Guitar Quartet. You're listening to a special edition of Classical Guitar Alive. I'm Tony Morris. In honor of the 250th anniversary of the United States, we're featuring music by American composers. Guitarist Giovanni De Chiaro has arranged Scott Joplin's piano rags for guitar, and he spoke about this great early 20th century American composer.
1: In 1900 is when he really made it big, so to speak. He was playing in a club called the Maple Leaf Club, and he had tried and tried to get his rags published with a publisher. The man's name was John Stark. But he kept getting rejected time after time again, you know, but God love him, he kept on trying. And one night at the bar closed down, and he just went in the back room, and he was just goofing around on the keyboards. And John Stark was in the bar that night, and when he heard what was coming out of the back room, he was so amazed. So he went in the back and kind of peeked in and saw it was Joplin. So Stark said to him, what's that piece you're playing? And he goes, oh, it's my new rag. You know, he was making it up. He goes, well, let's hear it. And so Joplin said yes. So he knew that this was his big chance to be heard. So on the spot, he just sat down and wrote the Maple Leaf Rag. I mean, he just made it up as he went along. So Stark was so taken by this piece. He said, look, you've got to come tomorrow. And look, let's sign a contract. I'll print that for you. We'll publish it. So Joplin was delighted. So just before Stark left, he goes, by the way, what do you call that piece? And of course, you know, he didn't have any name for it yet, so off the top of his head, he said, the Maple Leaf Rag, because he was playing in the Maple Leaf Club. And about 6 months after it was published and released, it went on to sell 1 million copies. And that was without the benefit of radio, CDs, wow. LPs, even piano player rolls, nothing. I mean, it was just a hit. And that established Joplin as the king of ragtime. And he basically had that reputation until he died.

0: Giovanni De Chiaro performing The Maple Leaf Rag by Scott Joplin. You're listening to a special edition of Classical Guitar Alive. I'm Tony Morris. We're featuring music by American composers in honor of the nation's semi-quincentennial. We'll hear more from that interview with Giovanni De Chiaro, who has recorded music by American composer Scott Joplin.
1: The story about the titles of pieces is interesting. Once he had finished writing a piece, and he was with a friend of his at the publisher's house, and they were trying to come up with a name for it. So they were over there scratching their heads, and they noticed this little kid running down the street. And as the kid was running down the street, candy was falling out of his pockets. And about a second or two later, comes the store owner chasing after this kid. And they go, oh, look, that kid must have just swiped some candy. And they go, swipe, swipesy. And so they named one of the rags the Swipesy Cakewalk. So sometimes the titles really don't have anything to do with the piece. But there is one piece, Tony, that has a very interesting story. It's called the Crush Collision March. Now, there was a railroad called the Katy. It was the Missouri, Kansas, and Texas Railroad. And around 1897 or 98, they were interested in doing like a sales promotion to get people to ride on the train. So a man named George Crush, he was a ticket salesman, and he came up with this idea that why don't we go into the prairie a little outside of Waco, Texas, and give everybody a picnic, give them sandwiches, you know, and have them sit right near the railroad tracks. And then the idea was that they would have one train, okay, going from east to west, okay, 7 boxcars, all empty, and have it go 60 miles an hour, and then on the same track have another train go in the opposite direction at 60 miles an hour with 7 empty boxcars, and have them crash as a publicity stunt. But that's what they did. And so they wanted Joplin to write a piece that would depict this plane crash. Well, let me tell you about what actually happened. So they did this very stunt. So they had like 30,000 people, and they were all sprawn out on the prairie just right there eating. It was great. I mean, it was a great day. You know? So here come the two trains. Ooh, each train's going right down the track. And then they collided at 60 miles an hour each, right? But what they didn't expect was one of the boilers on the locomotive exploded. They didn't know that was going to happen. And when it did, it sent these razor-sharp, red-hot pieces of metal flying into the crowd. It killed like 2 people, injured dozens. It was a disaster. Needless to say, the George Crumb lost his job.
0: George Crush.
1: Crush, yeah, not Crumb. Yeah.
0: Crumb.
1: George Crush, yeah. Not sorry, George Crush lost his job. And but then he was rehired. Sorry about that. But so Joplin, though, when he wrote the piece, if you look in the music, it says, you know, he has little written indications. He'll say, like, the sound of trains going down the track at 60 miles an hour, and then he plays that. Then it says, sound of a collision, and there's this an F and a C chord played together. It sounds pretty bad. And then what makes me think that Joplin wrote the piece before it happened is because after this program music of this accident, then you return to the very soft, lush music that depicted the picnic at the first place. So he actually wrote the piece, I think, before the event happened, and it was used as music for the publicity stunt.

The Great Crush Collision March by Scott Joplin, arranged and performed by Giovanni De Chiaro. You're listening to a special edition of Classical Guitar Alive. I'm Tony Morris. We're featuring music by American composers in honor of the 250th anniversary of the Declaration of Independence. Next, we'll hear an American folk tune titled Old Joe Clark. It's arranged by Howard Vance and performed here by guitarist Christopher Tevis.

Christopher Tevis performing music by Howard Vance, his arrangement of the American folk tune Old Joe Clark. You're listening to Classical Guitar Alive. I'm Tony Morris. We're featuring American music in honor of the nation's 250th anniversary. Yale University professor of music Benjamin Verdery began composing music for his work titled Some Towns and Cities as a musical homage in honor of places in America he had visited. We'll hear four of these, beginning with Seattle, Washington, followed by Ellis Island, then Mobile, Alabama, and ending with Miami, Florida.

From a set of pieces by Benjamin Verdery titled Some Towns and Cities, we've just heard Seattle, Washington, Ellis Island, Mobile, Alabama, and Miami, Florida. Benjamin Verdery was the guitarist with his group Euphonia, which is spelled U-F-O-N-I-A, by the way. Steel string slide guitarist Leo Kottke also made a guest appearance on the third piece titled Mobile, Alabama. You're listening to Classical Guitar Alive. I'm Tony Morris. We're featuring music by American composers in honor of the 250th anniversary of the Declaration of Independence. Next, we'll hear a recent solo guitar piece by Robert Hahnstein. This is Barton's Blues, and it's performed here by Kim Perlack.

Barton's Blues by Robert Hohnstein, performed by Kim Perlack. We'll close this special edition of Classical Guitar Alive featuring American music with the LA Guitar Quartet performing the Hoedown from Rodeo by Aaron Copland.

0: Closing this special edition of Classical Guitar Alive in honor of the 250th anniversary of the United States, we've just heard the L.A. Guitar Quartet performing the Hoedown from Rodeo by American composer Aaron Copland. 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I'm Tony Morris. 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
1: Good morning, everybody. 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Have a great morning, everyone.
2: On your spiritual walk. Again, it is a joy to have you here with worship today. What a lovely way to begin worship with that wonderful music. Let's continue and join our voices together and stand as you're able for our processional hymn number 517.

Reverend Dr. Rice.

you please join me in the call to worship? Along the shores of ordinary life, Christ calls to us still. We are invited to follow, leaving behind what holds us back. Not conform to the patterns around us, but open to being made new. Our minds renewed, our lives reshaped by God's grace. The journey of faith begins with a step into the unknown. We follow with willing hearts, offering all we are.

may be seated. As we prepare ourselves and center in a time of prayer, we hold up Mary Graham and Lee Graham following the death of son and brother Dean Graham on June 22nd. And we celebrate with Rick and Susan Hill on the birth of grandson Satch Breedlove Hammer, who was born on June 21st. Parents are Annalise Hill and Bryce Hammer. Older brother is Oliver. The Lord be with you. Let us pray. Loving and merciful God, thank you for bringing us together today. In a world that so often feels hurried and noisy, we're grateful for this time to slow down, to be with one another, to feel the presence of your Spirit, and to remember that you are with us in all that we do. Each of us comes here today with something different on our hearts. Some of us are celebrating. Some of us are carrying worries that no one else can see. Some are tired, some hopeful. Wherever we find ourselves today, God, meet us here with your grace and your peace. And we pray for those who are hurting in body, in spirit, in relationships. We ask that you be close to those who are grieving, those who feel alone, and those who are facing hard decisions. Give them strength for today and hope for tomorrow. We pray for our neighbors, our community, and our whole world. Where there is conflict and violence and war, help us to become people who bring peace and bring comfort for those experiencing fear. And where there is fear in our own circles, help us to choose kindness. Where there is injustice, give us the courage to do what is right, even in small ways. God, we thank you for the many ways our congregation is involved in the lives of our neighbors, in being stewards of your beautiful creation, with all of the many partnerships that you have blessed us with to truly share your love and grace with the world in need and to make a difference. Continue to stir in us a longing to answer your call to serve the least, the last, and the lost, and to never stop listening for your still, quiet voice to guide us as individuals and as a church. And God, as we worship today, open our hearts to something new. Help us hear what we need to hear, what you would have us hear. Help us to let go of what weighs us down and leave this place ready to share your love in ordinary moments and in everyday conversations. We thank you for walking with us through every season of life. We ask all this in the name of your Son, Jesus Christ, who taught us to pray together, saying, Our Father, who art in heaven, hallowed be thy name. Thy kingdom come, thy will be done, on earth as it is in heaven. Give us this day our daily bread, and forgive us our debts, as we forgive our debtors. And lead us not into temptation, but deliver us from evil. For thine is the kingdom, and the power, and the glory forever.

0: Good morning. On behalf of the music ministry, I would like to officially welcome the Kite Quartet from Melbourne, Australia, to our worship services today. They are here across the street at TCU with the Mimir Chamber Music Festival, and we are honored to have them in worship today. We hope that you enjoy your time here in Texas, not just the summer heat, but maybe some Tex-Mex or some barbecue, and we hope that your experience here is exceptionally rewarding. Would you please join me in welcoming them to worship?
1: Thanks, Todd. Now I'm craving barbecue and Tex-Mex. It is indeed good to have you all here. And good morning to the rest of you, whether you're joining us here in the sanctuary, whether you're joining us online. We want you to know that wherever you are this morning, that wherever you are on life's journey, that you are welcome here. That you're not just welcome, you're wanted. That you're not just accepted, that you are loved as you are, not as you think you should be. So we're wrapping up a sermon series this morning that we're calling 18 Summers, and it started 4 weeks ago with the simple but unsettling truth, and that is that every parent is handed a sacred gift, and that is 18 summers, 18 seasons to shape a heart, to plant seeds of faith, to model a life that is centered on God. We've been asking one question, that is, what are the essential principles that we hope to instill in our children? What do we most want our children to carry with them when they leave home, when they navigate through the world? Another way to say that is, what do we hope our kids catch from watching our lives? First week, we talked about what it means to put faith first, above everything else, before everything else. To put those big rocks in first. The second week, we talked about the importance of loving God with all that you are, not as a habit, but as something that is genuine, that is personal. We talked about having a thirsty relationship with the living God and to let them see us thirst. Last week, we talked about the importance of loving everyone, not just those that are easy to love, but everyone, and to love everyone with a love that looks like Jesus. This morning, as we wrap it all up, we're going to talk about the importance of following Jesus and not the crowd. Because the courage to choose the better way, even when everything around us is pulling us in a different direction. And I do want to say, before I go any further, that this series has been framed in a lot of ways around parents and children, but it was never only for parents and children, that it's for every mentor, every teacher, every coach, every aunt, uncle, grandparent, every person that may hope to have children someday and are starting to think about what are those habits, what are those rituals, those ways of being. This is for them too, because the faith that gets caught doesn't just come from home. It comes from community. It comes from all of us. And the other thing that I've been saying throughout this series is that the timing of this is not coincidence, that it has been, for me, deeply personal, that I started this series on just the other side of the 18 summers because our youngest, Caroline, turned 19 just a couple of weeks ago. Our son Jake is starting law school in the fall. Ella is adulting with a new job with Nike in Oregon. Abby is heading to North Carolina to start her teaching career next month. And so I tell you all that as a way of saying, look how good I've done, but as a way of acknowledging, oh my God, it's hard. And so with all the humility, with all the compassion I can muster, and yes, it is hard. And let me give you an example of just how hard it can be and how short those summers can be, because Kelly and I started at the beginning of the year to think that this summer would be the last chance that we would have to get all four of our kids together to have one last hurrah, one last summer vacation, and we all put pulled out our calendars and couldn't find a single time when we could all get together. And so our last family vacation may have been last summer, which means that Kelly and I are going on vacation next week, just the two of us. And I gotta tell you, we're not mad about that. That it turns out the other side of those 18 summers isn't so bad either. But before we get there, there's one more Sunday, one more week of asking, what is it that we are passing on? What are they catching? And where do we find the courage to choose the better way, even when the crowd is pulling hard in another direction? Now, our text this morning, we're going to read just one, and it's very short. It's one of the most direct and one of the most countercultural commands in all of Paul's writing. He's writing to the community in Rome, which was one of the most powerful cities in the world, surrounded by the values and the pressures of that Roman culture. And he says in that moment, do not be conformed to this world. So I invite you to hear these words now from Romans chapter 12.
2: Today's reading comes from Romans 12, verses 1 and 2. Here begins the reading. I appeal to you, therefore, brothers and sisters, on the basis of God's mercy, to present your bodies as a living sacrifice, holy and acceptable to God, which is your reasonable act of worship. Do not be conformed to this age, but be transformed by the renewing of the mind, so that you may discern what is the will of God, what is good and acceptable and perfect. Here ends the reading, the word of God for the people of God. Thanks be to God.
1: So the philosopher Soren Kierkegaard, who I quoted a couple of weeks ago, he once wrote a short essay simply entitled, The Crowd is Untruth. The Crowd is Untruth. It wasn't published until after he died in 1859, but in many ways, even though it was written so many years ago, it could be written for this moment. And here's what he said in that essay, The Crowd is Untruth. There is a view of life which holds that where the crowd is, there is truth. And there's another view of life that says wherever the crowd is, there is untruth. He would then go on to say, the crowd is untruth. Therefore, Christ was crucified because Jesus would have no dealings with the crowd. A little bit later in his essay, he said, every individual who flees into the crowd contributes his own share of cowardice to the cowardice which is the crowd. The crowd is untruth. The crowd is cowardice. It doesn't just pressure you to conform. It gives you cover for it. And it's into that world that Paul says, don't be conformed to this world, but instead be transformed by the renewing of your mind. Think your way into a new way of living. The crowd has always been loud, hasn't it? The pressure to conform has always been real, and the cost of stepping outside has always felt high. I came across a story years ago when I was doing youth ministry. The story was written by Daniel Taylor in a book called Letters to My Children. He's writing letters to his son. And in it, he tells the story of when he was in the sixth grade, an event that happened back then. Back when he was in the sixth grade, they did square dancing. I don't know if they still do square dancing in the sixth grade. God, I hope they still don't do square dancing in the sixth grade. They did when I was in the sixth grade. But when they would do square dancing, they had this thing that would happen where the boys would all line up in the front of class, and one at a time, each boy would choose a girl to be a partner with. And the girls just sat at their desks and they waited. Now, I want you to pause for just a moment to try to put yourself in the shoes of those girls waiting to be chosen, watching to see everyone else who was chosen before you, wondering if you were going to be picked at all. Well, there was a girl in his class. He calls her Mary, who everyone knew was going to be chosen last. Not because of anything she'd done, but just because that's where the crowd placed her. Because that's how crowds work. They establish a hierarchy and everyone knows the rules and nobody questions them. Now, I don't know if they still do square dancing, but that part is still true today. There is a hierarchy. Nobody questions the rules, but everybody knows them. Well, Daniel's teacher, Miss Owens, pulled him aside one day as they were heading out of class and said, "Dan, the next time that we do square dancing, I want you to choose Mary." Well, Dan said it felt like he was being asked to fly to Mars. That would have been easier than to choose Mary. And then, he said, she did something really, really horrible. And that is that Miss Owens said that that's what a Christian would do. And he knew immediately in that moment that he was doomed because he knew she was right. For the next several days and maybe even weeks, he agonized over it. And then the day came and of course, you know, he was hoping that he was going to be last. And so when he chose Mary last, nobody would think of the same thing. But, well, you can guess what happened. He went first. And he stood there with his heart pounding and every eye in the room on him. He took a deep breath, and with a weak and unsure voice, he said, "I choose Mary." And in that moment, Mary lifted her head, and on her face was the most genuine look of delight, of surprise, of dignity that he had ever seen. It was pure. It was unguarded. He said, "In that moment, I had to look away because I knew that I didn't deserve that look." And then he said this, "Never has reluctant virtue been so rewarded." Dan never saw Mary after that year. She moved away. He has no idea whatever became of her life, but he has never forgotten that face. Now, before I move on, I just want to say to every person in this room who has ever felt like a Mary, who has ever sat wondering if they were going to be picked at all, I just want you to know that this story is not about Dan's heroism. The story is not about Dan's heroism. It's about a crowd that had created that hierarchy and someone who found the courage, maybe fueled by guilt, to step outside of it, to refuse to let the crowd's rules be the last word. Because I would argue that that's what following Jesus looks like. It's what it looks like in the sixth grade. It's what it looks like every single day. To refuse to let the crowd's rules be the last word. In our time this morning, I want to do something. I want to name some of the crowds that are pulling the hardest right now. I'm going to name three. I could name probably 100, but I'm going to name three. And I've chosen these because I think our kids are swimming in them. And if we're honest, I think we all are. The first one has to do with sports betting. Because sports betting right now has exploded, and it's found its primary market in young men. I did some research this last week, and I found a survey that surveyed all of the students in one high school, one school, found that nearly 3 out of 4 young male students had already placed a bet online. 3 out of 4. Underage, on their phones. Think about that for a minute. 3 out of 4. Someone described it as putting a casino in your pocket. One of the most addictive behaviors known to humanity, combined with the most addicting device ever created. And it is pulling young men towards financial ruin, towards addiction, towards shame. It is doing it quietly, it is doing privately, while life passes them by. And I can make the argument that why it's gotten so bad, and that is that we have made it almost impossible to watch sports at all without being sold gambling. Right, DraftKings, FanDuel, BetMGM, they don't just advertise during the games, they sponsor them. And they're on the broadcast, they're on their jerseys sometimes, they're in the stadium. The crowd isn't just pulling, it's being amplified by billions of dollars. I had lunch this last week with Austin Schmidt, our minister of college students. And we were talking about this, and I told him that I was going to mention this in my sermon, and I asked him if this was something he ever butted up against. And he goes, oh yeah, it's a thing, it's a big thing, and it's a huge problem. While we were having lunch, the World Cup was going on, some screens just right next to our table, and at one point, somebody scored, and everybody turned and watched, and we were looking to see who it was, and all that time. And about that time, our server, our waiter came over, young man, probably 18, 20 years old, and he looked to see what we were looking at, and he goes, do you guys have money on the game? I'm betting on all the games, he said, and he walked away. And I looked at Austin in that moment, and I thought, that poor guy, he has no idea that he was just became a sermon illustration at University Christian Church. Now, you've probably been following the Brandon Soresby story, a young man from Denton, Texas, grew up not far from here, one of the most talented quarterbacks in all of college football, set to play this year at Texas Tech for millions of dollars. His future looked limitless, and then the word got out that he had placed thousands of dollars on bets on his phone, $90,000 wagered over 4 years, including bets on his own team, a career, at least for now, that is gone. Well, he checked into rehab. He's trying to get his life back, and I want to be clear. I'm as big a Horned Frog fan as there is. I'm not trying to pile on Brandon Soresby. And I hope and I pray that he finds his way through this. But here's what this story tells us, is that this is not a distant problem. It's not happening somewhere else. It's happening right here in Texas to a kid who grew up down the road with a phone in his hand and an app that never changes, that never closes. And the crowd says, everybody's doing it. This is just what sports fans do now. There's a way of looking at the world that says where the crowd is, there is truth. There's another way that says there, where the crowd is, there is untruth. Well, there's another crisis among young men right now that the church can no longer afford, and I think we can call it toxic masculinity. Now, Scott Galloway is a professor at NYU. He's not a person of faith, and he is someone that I don't always agree with, but he's been sounding the alarm on this for years. He's written a new book called Notes on Being a Man, and he said this. He said, boys and men are in crisis. Rarely has a cohort fallen further and faster. 1 in 7 men reports having no friends. Men account for 3 out of every 4 deaths of despair in America. And it's into that void, that loneliness, that lostness, that hunger for purpose and for identity that other voices have rushed in, voices that tell young men that strength means dominance, that real men, they just take what they want, that vulnerability is a weakness, that the way to be a man is to make yourself bigger by making other people around you feel smaller. Friends, that's not strength. That is fear dressed up as power. But here's what I want every young man in this room to hear right now, and here's what I want every parent of a young man to know, and that is that we believe something different here. One of the core values of this congregation is vulnerability, and that is the courage to be known, to be honest, to show up as you actually are, rather than how you think other people want to see you. You see, we believe that that's not weakness. We believe that that's exactly what courage looks like. It was Jesus. It was Jesus who said, "The greatest among you will be the one who learns how to serve." Not the most dominant, not the most powerful, not the most feared. The one who serves. You see, real strength, Jesus' kind of strength, doesn't need to make anybody else feel smaller. It's secure enough to do something like choose Mary. It's courageous enough to serve. It's confident enough to be kind in a very unkind world. That's the better way. And our sons are watching to see if we really believe it. And every young person is watching to see what real strength really looks like. There are some that say where the crowd is, there is truth. There are some that say where the crowd is, there is untruth. The third one that I want to talk about is what we might call the comparison culture that is fueled by social media. Because the crowd is telling your kids, and if we're honest, it's telling all of us that our worth is measured by what we achieve. That your grades, your job title, how much money you make, how many people are watching, how many likes you get. That every post is a performance, every photo is a highlight reel, that every like is a verdict on your value. Jonathan Haidt, whose research on the anxious generation that we talked about in our last series, he describes social media and what it's done to young people this way. He says, it has given them all the vulnerabilities of a popularity contest, but now the contest, it never ends, and everyone can see the score. 24 hours a day, 7 days a week, the scoreboard is always up. Church, our worth isn't measured by what we achieve. It's measured by how deeply we love, how we treat people with kindness, how we get up when life knocks us down. And the crowd may choose money and fame and success, but when it's all said and done, the only thing that lasts is the love that we give.

0: And it's everything that we just named, the bets, the posts, the pursuit of dominance, the scoreboard that never goes dark. Because there is an antidote, there is an alternative, there is a better way, and that is following Jesus and not the crowd. Not because it's easier, it almost never is. Dan's heart was pounding when he chose Mary. But it has always been worth it. As he said, never has reluctant virtue been so rewarded. So may we put the big rocks in first. May they see us thirst for God. May they see a love that looks like Jesus as we try to model a courage to choose the better way. Not performance, not perfection, but a willingness week after week, year after year, summer after summer, to refuse to let the crowds have the last word. Now, I told you that for Kelly and me, our 18 summers are now in the rearview mirror. And our kids are grown and flown, and none of them are here this morning. But I've been thinking a lot, as you can imagine. I've been thinking a lot this summer about what I most want my kids to know. And first and foremost, I want them to know just how proud of them I am. How proud I am of each and every one of them, not because of what they've achieved, though I am proud of that too, but because of who they are becoming. The way they love people, the way they show up, the way they keep choosing the better way, even when the crowd is loud. And that God knows, and they know too, that I didn't always get it right. That there were times when I was too busy, that I was too distracted, that I was too anxious to be fully present, and I'm so sorry. But more than anything, I hope they caught something, not from what I said, but from how I tried to live and showing them that following Jesus really is worth it, that love is the only thing that lasts, that the courage to choose is the better way, even when it costs you something. That's the most important thing that I know. And I hope, above all else, they know how much I love them. 18 summers. 18 summers, that's what you get. And what you model, the faith, the love, the character, the courage to choose the better way, that's what they carry with them the rest of their lives. So every conversation, every ordinary moment, every time you choose the better way, even when the crowd was loud, they were watching. They were watching, and something in that moment was being caught. Friends, the years are short. But the last lessons, they last forever. So may we go and live lives. May we go live a faith that is worth catching. Amen. Amen.
1: The peace of the Lord be with you. Our hymn of response this morning is number 491, and as we stand to join our voices together in song, please pass that peace to your neighbor.

0: may be seated. As we enter into our time of generosity, we are reminded that we are a generous people because our God is so generous to us. And today we'd like to celebrate that just a couple of weeks ago, UCC hosted our Spy Camp, or VBS, for children, and it was an incredible experience. 93 children experienced the love of God during the week as they explored their faith and asked questions. And I had the privilege of taking our fourth and fifth graders, two vans fulls, out into the community to do work with some of our partners in ministry. So we spent time with DRC packing grace bags and learning about homelessness in Fort Worth. Spent time out in the sun weeding and picking produce in the Como Community Garden, learning more about that historic community and the work being done to lift women up as an re-enter life after incarceration. We got to finish the week at the Wellman Project at their brand new facility, being creative and learning how sometimes what others consider waste or trash can become beautiful pieces of art. It was a wonderful reminder that our young people are not the future leaders of the church, but they are our current leaders. Thank you for your generosity, which allows ministry such as this to exist. Let us now receive this morning's tithes and offerings.
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0: Let us pray.
1: Generous God, thank you for blessing us with your infinite love and our lives. We dedicate our hearts and this offering to you. Amen.
0: You may be seated. Last night, I had the privilege of spending a few hours volunteering at Trinity Pride Fest with several other folks from this church. And my job was, my wife and I, to stand at one of the entrances, and as people came in, welcoming them to the festival and handing out little cards that on one side simply said, "You are loved by God exactly as you are." And on the back of that card had a list of churches in Fort Worth that were truly welcoming to all, University Christian Church being one of those. For the first half hour or so, it was standard fare, if you will, hand a card, polite thank you, welcome, come on in. But about 30 minutes in, someone had taken about 4 or 5 steps past us, stopped abruptly, came back, and pointed at the card and said, "Thank you. I needed to hear that today." And that happened more than once over the next few hours. And it was a wonderful reminder of the expansiveness of God's love. And a reminder of this table that we create, that Jesus did welcome all, Jesus did love all, and all are loved exactly as they are by God. And our place in all of that. And so we remember that after Jesus spent all those years teaching these things, he gathered with his closest friends to remind them one last time that their number one job was to love God and to love each other and to take what he had taught them out into the world. And at that meal, we remember that he took the bread and he broke it and said, "This is my body, broken for you. Each time you eat this, remember me." Likewise, he took the and as he poured it, he said, "This is the cup of the new covenant poured out for you and for all. Each time that you drink this, remember me." And so each time that we gather around this table, we are reminded of who we are and whose we are. And we remember. Let us pray.
1: God of wisdom and unity, as we partake of the bread and cup, we pray for your guidance. May we live our lives according to your will, acting as your disciples, sharing your love and mercy with your children who are suffering. Amen.
0: Just as God's love is open for all, so is this table. All are invited to partake of this meal. As the trays are passed, you take a bread, gluten-free, take the juice. This is an open table, and these are the gifts of God for the people of God. Thanks be to God.

Now that we have tasted grace, I invite you to join our voices together again in our hymn of discipleship. It's number 465, and we'll be singing verses 1, 3, and 4. Please stand as you're able.

4 weeks, four invitations. To put faith first. To love God with all that we are. To love others with a love that looks like Jesus. And the courage to follow Jesus, not the crowd. 18 summers. It's all we get. To point them to a faith that will sustain them and carry them through life. That is what is being caught. And so as we go, may God bless us and keep us. May God's face continue to shine upon us. Fill us with that courage now and forevermore. Amen.

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1: Hi, I'm Daniel Peck, and from Cleveland, this is Live at the Bop Stop. Aaron LaBose is a 25-year veteran of the Miami jazz scene. He's a guitarist and composer who tours internationally with Nicole Henry and the Nudeco Ensemble, among others. In his quest to grow and expand musically, he's recruited three younger South Florida musicians to form Abstract Citizen, who you'll hear on this episode of the show. Appearing here courtesy of a grant from Jazz Roads and featuring Aaron LaBose on guitar, Marty Quinn on bass, Vanya Junko on vocals, and Lucas Apostoleros on drums, and from a May 23rd, 2025 performance, it's Abstract Citizen, live at the Bop Stop.

Thanks so much. That was a really beautiful Afro-Peruvian tune called Maria Londo that was made famous by Susana Baca. So any of the couple select, you know, reimaginings, please go check the original. just trying to do it justice kind of in our own way. And the next song we're going to do is it's a jazz song. We're going to swing.

0: and you know Disney World, but you can forget that for a minute. Like 45 minutes north, there's a really beautiful, Florida has actually a lot of natural springs, and it's one of the, my favorite places to go. You know, careful of the gators. There's only a couple million in Florida, 1.7 to be exact. Anyway, it's a really beautiful place, and that song is kind of a tribute to that. And I didn't realize that there's like a American Idol moment built into that. People clap. I love that. So what's next? Is it Kid Dreams? Is that what were we going to suggest, Marty?
1: I think that
0: was it. Let's do Kid Dreams. I'm going to turn it over again to Mr. Marty Quinn. Switch off.

I think this will be our last song of the night. We got some merch over here. You'd be the first people in Cleveland to own these lovely shirts just in time for summer. Very comfortable. Follow us, you know, on social media and all those things. And again, thanks for being here. This last song is called Abstract Citizens. It's like our theme song.

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1: Oh my gosh, am I really on?
0: Yes, you're really on. How's it going?
1: 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Oh wow, this is crazy. I've never been on the radio before. Can you play some polka music for me?
0: I know, it really is crazy. We don't play polka, we play songs like this. And I'm just trying
1: to... Oh, okay, nice.
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0: Brad's buzzed.
1: Oh, yeah?
0: Yeah, he's starting with the woots. And now a speech.
2: I just want to say that friendship is about heart. Heart and brain. Who's with me?
0: Good thing is, he knows when he's buzzed.
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0: not just some tall drink of water, you know. I mean, I wash your dishes, I do the laundry, I help put out fires. I'm always there when you need me. 24/7, at home, at work, just about anywhere. And I'm not expensive, but I have great taste. Well, I guess I am a tall drink of water, but I'm tap water, and that makes me special. For more information about what only tap water delivers, visit drinktap.org.
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1: What's your favorite scary movie?
0: Halloween. No, the one with the guy in the white mask who walks around and stalks babysitters.
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0: What's yours?
1: Why don't you go ahead and guess?
0: Nightmare on Elm Street.
1: Ah, that's close. But no, it's the Lego movie. I just can't get past those talking Legos. I have another question for you. 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Because mine is KTCU 88.7 Fort Worth.

0: 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Mm-mm. 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Text and miss your stop.
1: Wait.
0: Text and be late to work.
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0: 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Text and act surprised when someone calls you out for not working.
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1: Oh, hey.
0: Text and complain that they're on their phone the whole time. 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

0: days, the protection of the environment is more important than ever. And if people make an extra effort to contribute to this cause, the longer our natural resources will sustain us. 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Also, this is an excellent way for college students to complete volunteer hours or help further their studies in environmental degrees. If you are interested in getting involved with the local chapter of the Sierra Club, you can email them at fw.sierra.xcom@gmail.com, or you can look them up on Facebook and Meetup. 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